0: of view.
1: There will be no actors' strike this year, SAG-AFTRA, the union representing actors, and the Hollywood studios are in a tentative agreement on a new contract. Saturday, the union reached a deal with the Alliance of Motion Picture and Television Producers, which negotiates on behalf of major studios. The new deal will reportedly improve AI protections and boost SAG-AFTRA's pension fund. The terms are similar to the deal the Writers Guild of America reached with the studios last month. Jim Roop, NBC News Radio.
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3: It's pretty busy on northbound 405, making your way from Two Little Lake up to 195th in Bothell, where a Courier crash has been cleared away. Westward crash reported in Seattle at southbound Brenton Avenue at Roxbury Street that's partially blocking the intersection. In Newcastle, southbound 405 at 44th Street, a crash in the right lane is adding to an already solid backup from Southeast 8th Street in Bellevue, adding 30 minutes to your drive. And still dealing with a crash in Tacoma, southbound Highway 509 at Taylor Way that's blocking the left lane. That's traffic.
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5: From the Fox 13 Weather Center, I'm meteorologist Ilona McCauley. Another beautiful day wrapping up for us. Clear skies into the evening with a few low clouds by early Tuesday morning. A mild start to the day with lows in the 50s, highs near 75.
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10: It is the Jesse Kelly Show, final hour of the Jesse Kelly Show on what has been a fantastic Monday, if I say so myself. So we're going to touch on some things. So I have a policy change I'd like to see in Washington, D.C., courtesy of Senator Tom Tillis and others. We'll get to that in a moment. We'll talk about young women moving to the left even faster. Blue areas are not getting better anytime soon. Godzilla, emails, all that, so much more to come in the final hour of the Jesse Kelly Show. Now, you ever been fired? Now, if you haven't been, that's fine. I'm glad for you. I was only fired once. It's my own father. I didn't do anything wrong, but that's another story. You are aware that when people get fired from corporate jobs, they usually have security escort them out immediately after they get fired, right? That's something you're at least aware of. Now, why? Well, once you've been fired, once you've been let go, there's this, I don't have anything left to lose thing, probably angry that you just lost your job. They're worried you're going to destroy things or steal things on the way out the door. So don't take it personally, but our security guard, Bob, he's going to watch you pack up your desk. Make sure you don't throw the company stapler in there. Make sure you don't throw something on the floor, break a window. Bob is going to stand here and watch you load up that box. And then Bob is going to walk you to your car and take the security badge away from you on the way out the door. Goodbye, you're fired. It makes sense when you understand the reasoning. Now, that's it, corporate America. In the United States government, when these politicians finally decide they're going to retire or if they lose an election. We have to get a faster process to get them out. There has to be a faster way. Remember, before we even get to Tom Tillis, remember what the communists in the Biden administration did after Doam lost the election? Doam loses the election, but that's in November. Trump doesn't get sworn in again until January. They spent 2 months trying to shovel out the door as much taxpayer money as humanly possible, just handing away your money as fast as they could with the time they had. Who knows what other things they destroyed, stole? Why do we allow these people to hold on to power 2 months after they lost an election? Which brings me to Tom Tillis. Now let's talk about something we have touched on before. Many in the GOP, many GOP politicians, they hate you. They hate your values. They don't want to ever actually do anything for you that you want done. But they come from a red state or a reddish state. They want power. So they have to pretend to like the Second Amendment. In reality, they don't think you should own guns. You're just a dumb peasant. But they have to show up at the local gun show with their cowboy boots on and take pictures with you and act like they care about your guns. But then when they get back to Washington, D.C. with all their friends, they mock you and they mock me and they talk about how stupid we are. And this is how these people think. Behind closed doors, GOP politicians, not all of them, but many of them, GOP politicians hate you more than Democrat politicians do. Do you know why? Because Democrat politicians don't ever have to try to placate you. They don't ever have to talk to you. They'll never attempt to talk to you. They're not going to try to win your vote over. They have to go deal with their own crazies. You're just an inconvenience. But the problem for people like Tom Tillis, Mitch McConnell, all these types, is when it comes time to election season, they have to pretend to go to church. They have to pretend to care about spending, or low taxes or something. And they don't actually feel like this at all. And you discover this the second they announce they're retiring. The second they announce, I'm not running for re-election, I'm retiring, then you can almost see it. You can almost see this moment where they can finally drop the mask and tell you how much they hate you. Tom Tillis announced that he's not running for Senate again. He announced this some time ago. Since then, Tom Tillis has been a regular on every single commie channel there is, kneecapping us every single chance he gets. He's announcing that he's not supporting this Trump nominee or that Trump nominee. We finally have deep stater James Comey potentially in some trouble for a death threat against Donald Trump. Everyone knows what 86 means. Anyone vaguely familiar with crime, it means kill. That's what it means. So Comey, probably trying to hawk a book, writes 8647 like a teenage girl and some seashells on the beach, puts it on Instagram. Now he's facing felony charges. Everyone knows what it is. Tom Tillis goes to CNN and does this.
0: Do you think posting 8647 is a crime?
11: If this whole case is based on a picture in the sand of a North Carolina beach, it again makes no sense to me. Number one, 86, I used to work in the restaurant industry, and I think 86 actually has its roots as a cook.
0: That's my understanding, too.
11: It has its roots in 86ing the menu or 86ing the product. I can't find any evidence except some that's come up after the president made the comment about the movies. I know the penal code in North Carolina, 187, means murder, but I can't find any evidence where 86 is used as a call for violence.
10: Okay, let's skip right past the obvious stuff. He's obviously lying, and he knows he's lying, but he's not running for re-election. Now he gets to do two things. Now he gets to go after the person he truly hates, you. So whatever policies you want done, whatever things you want done, Tom Tillis is going to take out years of resentment for having to try to care, having to act like he cares about you. Now he's going to take out those years of resentment on you until he's finally gone, screwing you over time and time and time again. That's one. And two, what else is he doing? I'll tell you what, pause on this for a second. We'll come right back to Tom Tillis. You know who Eric Clapton is, obviously. If you don't, may God have mercy on your soul. Singer, songwriter, one of the great guitarists of all time. Rolling Stone magazine is one of the most ugly communist rags in the United States of America. Saw some story this morning where they removed Eric Clapton, I think from the top 10, might have been the top 20, of greatest guitarists of all time. What? Why? It's Eric Clapton. If you read the article, the author doesn't even really hide it. It's because Eric Clapton didn't like the COVID vaccine stuff. Getting a system membership card, proving yourself over and over again to be a loyal member of the system, someone who will keep corruption in place, move the communist revolution forward, it's worth a lot of money. You know that? Why do you think Jimmy Kimmel's still on the air? He even came out and said, it's not my job to make people laugh. He does a late night comedy show, and he admitted that it's not his job to make people laugh. Why is he still on the air? Because Jimmy Kimmel is a loyal communist foot soldier. He gets his system membership card updated every single day, trashing Trump every single day, making fun of you every single day. No, nobody's watching anymore. And I mean, nobody is watching. You should see the ratings. But he still makes millions and millions and millions of dollars because his system membership card is up to date. Now that Tom Tillis is retiring, he's, of course, going to take out his resentment on you while at the same time working on his own system membership card every day on CNN.
0: Do you think posting 8647 is a crime?
11: If this whole case is based on a picture in the sand of a North Carolina beach, it again makes no sense to me. Number one, 86, I used to work in the restaurant industry, and I think 86 actually has its roots as a cook.
0: That's my understanding, too.
11: It has its roots in 86ing the menu or 86ing the product. I can't find any evidence except some that's come up after the president made the comment about the movies. I know the penal code in North Carolina, 187, means murder, but I can't.
10: You get the idea. Tom Tillis is auditioning for a job. And mark my words, he'll get one. When he gets out of the Senate, he'll get one being the, quote, Republican subversive who moves the communist revolution forward. All right, we're going to do some emails. I have so much to get to. We have to make fun of Randy Weingarten, affectionately known as Communist John Denver. We have to get to emails. Young women are moving further left. There's no way I'm going to continue. There's no way I'm going to get all this stuff done, but I'll try. I want you to give to Tunnel to Towers every month. Not a lot either. 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They're not lining their pockets with it. 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Keep it small, but get enough people doing it that they can keep paying off the mortgage of widows and orphans. 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We'll be back.
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It is the Jesse Kelly Show, reminding you you can email the show your love, your hate, your death threats, jesse@jessekellyshow.com. Of course, hour two tomorrow will be hit. More history. We'll continue our little tale. For now, let's do some of these emails. I thought this one was really precious and it was long, but I'm going to read the whole freaking thing because I thought it was awesome. The subject of this one is God and goodbyes. Jesse, yesterday I listened to Friday's show when you recounted the day before your father passed, and I immediately thought of my stepson, who passed away at the age of 27. At the time of his death, he was living on the streets in an area about 30 minutes from where my wife and I lived. He lived on the streets for several years, and we did not have a reliable way to contact him. The last couple years, we would only hear from him when he had access to a phone, which wasn't very often. My wife was left with driving around the area in hope of spotting him. I don't recall a single instance when she was able to

0: Don't lose power. Will you admit you're wrong? Tired of your dooming.
1: Sure.
0: Are you gonna? I bet you won't. I bet. Hey, Chris, you know what? I want you to save this email. No, I do. I want you to save this email because if things continue to go the way I think they're going to go, I want to know if we hear from this guy. That's what I want to know. Oh, I'm going to reach out. No, we are going to reach out. If I don't hear from him the day after, I want you sending an email every day. I want to hear from him. You see, what you want is mommy radio. You want me to tell you everything's great. Everything's not great. Everything electorally, as of this moment, points to a disaster. I'm not saying a disaster is inevitable, but right now, we are in some trouble. You want me to tell you everything's great. I can't do that. I'm not your mom. All right? Mommy, you'll pick you up, powder your butt. I'm not your mom. Menu whisper. We are traveling and we came across Buc-ee's. 2 days ago, I saw your post on X about the Texas cheesesteak burrito. Incredible. Thank you for that info. Listen, you've never had it, Chris? Are you kidding me? Oh, Chris. All right. So here in Texas, there is a gas station chain called Buc-ee's. I know every state has its own kind of big gas station chain. And I like them all. You know, I've been to all of them. The Sheetz, the Quick Trip, I love them. I'm a gas station man. What I'm about to say, believe me, is not me being a Texas resident now, an ugly Texan. And it is not supposed to be taken as an insult to you and whatever gas station chain you happen to love. Wah, all of them. I like them all. There is nothing like a Buc-ee's. Nothing. Honestly, you can go in there and get a tackle box. You can go get a smoker. Your wife can get a china set. It is an experience. This includes the food, which they make fresh in-house. They'll be pulling brisket off the smoker in front of you and slicing it up. They make their own beef jerky in-house. They're the whole pastry shop. Buc-ee's is different. They pay their employees incredible. I think they start at $15 an hour. Do I have that right? It's more? Chris thinks it's more. Okay. They pay their employees well. Everybody is polite. Everybody is professional. The bathrooms are enormous and immaculate. You know how much I despise public restrooms? You know me. I despise public restrooms. I swear, I don't think I've ever had an odor in a Buc-ee's bathroom. They're cleaning it all day, every single day. You've never seen anything like it. Now, they have a little special section which Jewish producer Chris apparently has not seen. It's usually backed by the pastries, but I can't tell you because every Buc-ee's can be a little bit different. They have Texas cheesesteak burritos. It's exactly what it sounds like. I won't insult your intelligence. They put some kind of chipotle mayo in it too. Chris, and it is cheesy and gooey. And the tortilla, I'm almost positive they make the tortillas in-house too. It's so fresh. What, Chris? Chris said he's worried about the ratio. He's worried about the bread. The tortilla is the perfect size and it's gooey, Chris, because it's been wrapped in foil. So it's just sitting there steaming. It's perfect. It's perfect. There you go. That's what you get in the Buc-ee's. All right. Let's make fun of Randy Weingarten. I need that in my life. Hang on. Right now, the voices in our culture are loud, but the truth is often silent. And today, Preborn needs you to help speak that truth. 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
0: It is the Jesse Kelly Show on a wonderful, fantastic Monday. Remember, if you miss any part of the show, you can download it. iHeart, Spotify, iTunes. Randy Weingarten continues her quest to be a public speaker. And I just, sometimes I feel bad for people. I feel bad when people don't have anybody in their lives who will pull them aside and give them some hard truths. Maybe that's because I had a father who was more than willing to do that to me. But for instance, I have my oldest son, James. He's one of these artistic people where he can just draw things and it's really, really good by hand. He can do it on like designs on computers and stuff like that. His mind just works that way. It's really, really, really good. He definitely didn't get that from me. Had to come from Bob's side of the family. But either way, he's really talented. Then there's my youngest son, Luke. He didn't get any of that at all. And I mean, none of it. You have never in your life, you have never seen such bad artwork. Luke is a straight A student. I don't know if he's ever had a B. I think he's getting a C in art class right now. He's a freshman. He can't do it. He can't do it. Anyway, speaking of art class, he said, I'm going to take art class. He had options. I forget what they were. I wasn't really listening. And I said, really? Art class? I don't know what the other options would be, but you should probably jump on those because, buddy, you can't draw. You can't paint. You can't do it. I just had to give it to him right between the eyes, right? Randy Weingarten continues to be a public speaker. And it saddens me that communist John Denver doesn't have anybody in her life to pull her aside and say, Randy, no.
12: If we believe in possibility, if we believe in the promise of America, if we believe in strengthening public education, if we believe in public universities, if we believe that working people should have a right in this country to live and one job is enough and they have a dignified retirement and real health care, if we believe in all of that, will we go back to our schools and our local...
0: The voice is so bad. Send an email. Send someone else out to give that speech. Lady, you can't talk. It's terrible. What, Chris? I know. Well, that's a very good point. Jewish producer Chris brings up a very good point. Most people have a fear of public speaking. It's just inside most people. They don't like doing it. Totally get that. How is it that she doesn't? You know, there are so many people who fear public speaking, but they shouldn't. They actually speak very well. Randy Weingarten should be mortally afraid of speaking in front of people, and she apparently loves it. She loves it. Just always screeching with that voice into the microphone. I'd rather hear Randy.
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0: I would rather listen to Randeep speak than Randy Weingarten speak. Speaking of evil people, you know how I've always told you these communists, they see themselves as kings and queens. They do. They think they are significantly better than you. They feel like they can talk down to us. They're smarter than us. This is Mallory McMorrow. She's running for Senate Democrat. I know that's a shock. In Michigan. Listen.
14: So do you stand by that sentiment that rural parts of America can learn from coastal elites?
15: I think we all need to understand each other better. Trump has succeeded in weaponizing us against each other, convincing us that we are each other's enemies. I've lived all over the country. I've met a lot of different people, and I stand by that. Was it the most eloquent tweet I've ever tweeted? No. I've tweeted thousands of times.
0: You rural rubes, you could learn from people like Mallory. Let's do some emails. Dear singer-songwriter, I have three big stories to come out. The U.S. is going to take Cuba. Trump is considering pardoning former Democrat Bob Menendez. Spoke to Julian Assange about a possible pardon. Prices are high. I don't care about foreign countries, and Bob and Julian are not exactly high on my list and well-liked people. Why does it seem like Trump is intentionally trying to throw the midterms? Just get out of Iran and go after higher prices and fraud here. If that happens, I'm hopeful we can possibly save the midterms. What say you? Says his name is Brian. Well, remember I played this earlier from Stephen Miller.
16: What we found since President Trump came into office is that the Democrats have set up a system to funnel hundreds of billions and ultimately trillions of dollars to migrants that are in our country, oftentimes from places like Somalia. So as an example, ICE recently asked a group of illegal immigrants that were in detention whether or not they were receiving Medicaid. Half of them raised their hands and volunteered that they were on Medicaid.
0: Now, part of my frustration is I think the Trump administration is doing awesome things, especially when it comes to fraud. And think about this. All the people out there hurting, and maybe you're one of them, can't afford things, can't make ends meet, can't get a good job. What if the news stories you got every single night were Trump finds more fraud, Trump finds more fraud, Democrats busted again, fraud? What if every single night you were hearing over and over and over again, Democrats are stealing from me and Trump is stopping it? What if that was the theme heading into the midterm election? You are not making ends meet. You can't find a job. Democrats are stealing your money, which is true, and Trump is trying to stop it, which is also true. What if that was the theme heading into the election? But of course it's not. It's this.
17: The energy effect and energy prices from the Iran conflict is already by some measures as big or larger than when Russia invaded Ukraine. So it's already having a big effect, and we're seeing it. You mentioned the PCE data. We're already seeing it in the inflation numbers here at home. I talked to the CEO of a global company headquartered in Minnesota that has supply chains all around the world just last week, and they have estimated that even if the strait reopened today, it would probably take 6 months for their supply chains to return to something like normal.
0: I want our messaging now to be about the wonderful successes we are seeing, and we are seeing them. But that messaging, the great things Trump is doing, it is getting drowned out. Now, as far as your question goes, does it seem like he's throwing the midterms? Look, I think if he had to do Iran over again, he would have waited. Remember, we know the story behind it. Netanyahu told Trump, basically, it's going to be fast and easy. Chairman of the Joint Chiefs said, no, it's not. Marco Rubio said, no, it's not. J.D. Vance said, no, it's not. And Trump went anyway. Now every day it's energy prices and gas prices and people are mad and we're losing independence. And I want our messaging leading up to the midterms to be Democrats are dirty thieves and we're stopping it. And that is true, but that messaging is never going to get through when people are paying $4.50 a gallon for gas. It's not. It sucks. Whatever. Let's move on. Do some other stuff. I want to talk about young women really quickly moving to the left. 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

0: Jesse Kelly Show. Final segment of the Jesse Kelly Show on a magnificent Monday. So there's yet another study. People think young men have moved to the right, and they have a little moved to the right. But the real divergence in our society is that young women have raced to the left at record speeds. I know this is a topic we've talked about before, so I'm not going to spend a lot of time on it. I just wanted to remind you, though, that communists go after women on purpose, and they always have. They are more emotional, more motherly in their nature. That's how God made them. These are not bad things at all. These are not bad things, but they make women easier targets for communist propaganda. That's why some of the most vicious tortures and murders in communist history have been women. They will go after the woman. If you can turn her into being the mother of the revolution, she will kill for you. She will die for you, like a mother does. This is a word of caution for parents with daughters. Yes, you have to look out for young men, and you have to teach young men the right way. There's no question about it. Your daughter is uniquely vulnerable. And on top of her motherly nature, women are more likely to seek out social acceptance for women. I never understood this until I got older. My older sister, I have an older sister, a couple years older than me. And for her, when we were in school, when we were younger, social acceptance seemed to be such a higher priority than it was for me. And I didn't want to be the outcast or the dork or whatever it was. Don't get me wrong. I wanted friends and things like that. But social acceptance is way, way bigger for women in general than it is for men. And so if all the other women around her are going commie, the chances she's going to tell them all to go pound sand are slimmer and slimmer and slimmer. Just a reminder to guard your daughters, because they are after your daughters. They are after her. They want her to be a prized communist recruit who will help them destroy everything as fast as they possibly can. Just guard your daughter, okay? Be very careful, and be very, very careful where you send her to school. Headline, Spamberger, that'd be Virginia's governor, won't roll out taxes on gym memberships and streaming services. Headline, New York City lost more residents across all income levels in 2025 as Americans flee high-cost blue cities. The pace with which blue states will now degrade, it is not going to be steady. It is going to be exponential. It is going to be exponential. Because the Democrat Party no longer has guardrails, which we've talked about many times before. I mean, Spamberger's there saying, oh, we'll tax your streaming services. Well, who's going to say no? If you don't want to be the Democrat who says, that's too far. That's too many taxes. That's how you get in trouble in the Democrat Party now. The Democrat who proposes the most insane communist things, they never get in trouble for being too far left, not with other Democrats. The only way you get in trouble as a Democrat is being to the right, or even thought of as not far enough left. This guy isn't in trouble with Democrats.
1: As I've made very clear, that our laws leave no room for interpretation about the fact that our NYPD will not participate in civil immigration enforcement. And I've also been very clear about my views on ICE raids as a whole. I think that they are cruel. I think that they are inhumane. I think that they do not serve any interest of public safety.
0: Think how benign ICE raids really are. You have federal law enforcement officers who arrest and deport people who are here illegally. Yet, you can't find me, I mean, maybe you can, but I'm not aware of it, a single Democrat politician in this country who speaks up for them, for ICE. Not one. Not one who even says, I mean, maybe the rapists, maybe we should send the rapists out. I do think we should probably deport the rapists. Those aren't great people. Can you find me a Democrat who says that? None of them do. You don't get in trouble in the Democrat Party by being insane and communist. You get in trouble if you even breathe a word of sanity. Crazy place to be, but that's where we are. All right, it's time.
2: My plan, MACA plan, make affordable California again, will recognize children who maintain GPA level 3.87, 3.93, will support first buying car upon graduation from high school, will credit $505. Let's support our children. Let's have our schooling system. Thank you.
0: Absolutely.
3: And now,
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0: Japanese man sentenced for posting Godzilla spoilers online. I love this. I've long campaigned for jail sentences for people who spoil movies. I don't care what country you're in. I have some movie spoilers in my own family. There's just nothing worse. What, Chris? What? I spoiled Heat. No, Chris. Heat is 30 years old, and I gave you all weekend to watch Heat. And I gave you all weekend to watch it. There was a stern warning there, which you chose to ignore. Poll. Voters are wary of AI crypto as super PAC surge. Yes. AI is one of those things that's going to go crazy. It's going to run wild. The American people already hate it. They're worried about what's coming. And I suspect this is going to be a very difficult tightrope for politicians to walk because they want that AI money because there's going to be a ton of money behind it. But they still have to get elected. Working class Mainer Graham Plattner got $200,000 from his father to buy his house, records show. He now claims he relied on veterans benefits. That's from Free Beacon. Yeah, communists lie about everything all the time. They just don't have any problem with lying. Of course you lie to achieve power. Whatever you have to do for the revolution. I shall be back tomorrow. We'll do more history and tackle whatever the world gives us.

2023, Biden administration sued to block that nearly $4 billion merger. 2024, the federal judge blocked it. The Biden administration brought that lawsuit. It caused Spirit not once, but twice to file for bankruptcy in 2024 and 2020.

0: this is just more of the mess we inherited from the Biden administration. In September 2022, Elizabeth Warren, who loves to write letters, sent a letter to the Justice Department, to the Labor, to the Transport Department, saying that they should oppose the merger with Spirit Airlines. JetBlue wanted to buy them for $3.8 billion. It would have given them much more resiliency. And she and, you know, the Transportation Secretary Pete Buttigieg, is probably the worst transportation secretary in history when he came to the office, they were against the merger. And if JetBlue had merged with Spirit, we would have all these jobs that were lost yesterday. We had 30 regional airports who have lost service. I got a friend in Jesus.
1: I mentioned Spirit Airways. Most people that I know would think, oh, I ain't about to ride that plane. Because you've seen all the viral videos. You've seen the brawls in their terminal waiting on a flight to land or waiting on a flight to leave. You've heard the stories of what happens online on the plane. You've seen the two employees fighting with each other. You've seen the two employees who wouldn't give the guy his ticket because they didn't like him because he was white and they were black and they were racist, which happens a lot. And so people kind of got this impression of Spirit Airlines, accurate or not, that it's cheap and terrible. And so people said, I'll pay more because Spirit was cheapest. I'll pay more than the cheapest ticket, because it's worth it to me to not have to deal with the trash. And we do that every day. We pay a premium, not for what we're getting, but for what we're avoiding every day. You don't even realize it. That house you have, that same house in a gun zone would cost a lot less. You paid more for that property than the commodity to get it costs. You paid to be in a better school district. You paid for things that you valued that you might not ever have given thought to. But you did. We make trade-offs every day on this basis. People who want the cheapest thing typically pay a cost in other things. And for you to avoid those costs, you'll pay more on your ticket price. But an interesting thing about public policy, we're going to talk about pricing in a moment. The Biden administration took great pride when Spirit Airways said, we need to merge with JetBlue. It's the only way we're going to survive because they've got more cash on their books than we do. We've bled out our cash. Our liabilities are greater than our income. Our brand has been tarnished. And JetBlue has a better brand name. They have a better future. Okay. The Biden administration said, no, not going to do that. Elizabeth Warren came forward and said, we're not going to let these big companies hurt the consumer. These big companies will consolidate. We're not going to approve this, because they'll consolidate and the consumer will be hurt. Pete Buttigieg said the same thing. Bernie Sanders said the same thing. Chris Murphy said the same thing. All these prominent Democrats all said, we're not going to approve this. They're going to have to stay separate. We're not going to let these rich guys do this. Now, Spirit Airlines says, we're going under because you would not approve the merger. That was the only way we could survive. And everyone knew that. So what are the Democrats doing now? Shamelessly blaming the airline and Republicans. Wait, what? There is a direct line from your decision to this date, and everyone knew it was coming. Everyone knew it was coming. That's on you. That's on your policies. The marketplace said the only way Spirit survives is to merge with Jet, which has a better balance sheet. But now they go away. Is that is that lack of competition better or worse for the consumer? You do the math. Well, here's what's worse. Those Spirit Airlines customers are still traveling to conventions. They're still out there. And now Spirit isn't there. So now they're going to pop their gum and snap their head on your flight. Before, you had a place for them to go and have the brawl and the shootout. But now they're coming to your plane. And nobody wants to be around that. But they're coming because all those flights are now canceled. And they're still going places. And yeah, they got an EBT card. And yeah, they got all the social services. But they also have a nice car and $300 nails and $400 hair and enough money somehow, some way, because they're all on government benefits and not paying for things, to afford a plane ticket to go to a concert. How does this work? I don't know, but it sure does. For some people, the system is working. And now they're coming. And now there's nowhere else to push them off to. You can avoid a carnival cruise. You can't avoid taking a plane, taking a plane ride. So it's about to happen. It's coming.
2: Maybe audibly laugh when I tell a joke like that, so I know you thought it was funny.
3: Mr. Michael Berry.
4: Oh, no, I won't do that.
2: That's too much, Ramon.
4: Yeah.
2: She won't go that far.
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0: Back in March, Minnesota's Governor Timmy Walz, he of indeterminate, was a victim of political retribution, he said. Minnesota was a victim of political retribution. Amid the Somali fraud scandal, y'all are just picking on us. However, as Liz Collin explains on Fox News, the actual retribution occurred with the Walz administration against the whistleblowers who pointed it all out.
1: Our nation's governors work hard every single day to combat fraud in their programs. But even as we confront issues similar to our sister states, the people of Minnesota have been singled out and targeted for political retribution at an unparalleled scale, including blocking Medicaid reimbursements to our state.
2: But last night, he tried to take credit for these actions. So I wonder how it's playing inside Minneapolis. Of course, we're playing it here on national cable news, but what's it like locally?
3: Well, it's really interesting to hear him talk about retribution. I can't tell you the number of stories we've done over at Alpha News, the local media here as well. All the whistleblowers that have come forward over the years, specifically to the office of Governor Walz, saying you need to take these concerns seriously, this widespread fraud. Not only not even returning their calls in many cases and emails, but then the retribution that happens. So many people demoted, demoralized. Some of them have left the state as a result of bringing up these concerns, and we continue to hear about that. So it really is interesting. I don't think it's sitting very well with many Minnesotans, anybody who's actually paying attention to the skyrocketing fraud that really, for the most part, has happened under the watch of Governor Timmy Walz.
0: Timmy Walz, of course, is taking all the credit for the fraud raids. So Mogadishu is both being picked on by the federal government, but he wants you to know he's the reason for the raids because he wants to clean all this up. Wait, so this was going on under your nose, probably with your assistance, because state agencies were supposed to be digging into this as part of the covenants of the federal grants. The federal government doesn't perform very many functions. It mostly sends money to states, counties, and cities where the rubber hits the road. But it controls, or at least guides, what services are delivered and how, based on how they attach covenants and requirements and guidance to the money they send. So that makes the state and the county and the city an agent of the federal government. We got all the money. We want you to do this. Well, the state says, all right, we'll administer these social service dollars. And per your requirement, we'll make sure there's no fraud. We'll make sure that the daycare is actually a daycare and not just people with a P.O. box, as it turned out to be, collecting money claiming that they were a daycare or a home health care or any number of other things. So now Jazz Hand Timmy is ready to celebrate his victories. I'm the one raiding these operations. No, you're not. You let them go on forever. So he's having a good old-fashioned raid parade.
4: Hey, guys. Don't mind me, I'm just twirling my baton, shining my flute, getting ready for this weekend's raid parade. That's right, it's time to celebrate. Everybody loves a good parade, especially Minnesota. Your boy Timmy Walz has been bringing down the hammer and leading the way as I crack down on those naughty, sneaky Somali suckers and all their fraud I never knew an itty-bitty thing about. What I do know about are raids. I remember back in college, all the boys loved to raid the sorority panty drawers. Not me. I would think outside the box and raid the football team's jock straps. Huh, what a ball. Those things were like

0: country occurred at the local level. There's really not a major big city in America you would want to live in any longer. Not in preference to the suburbs or rural America. And what we're seeing, much to the chagrin of people who were comfortably ensconced in what was for them an affordable home in an affordable community without a lot of crowds and without the kind of people who ride Spirit Airlines. What we're witnessing now is people moving out of the cities in droves. They're moving out into the countryside. They like the fact that it's quiet. They like the fact that there's no crime, no traffic congestion. You don't have to lock your doors. But as they move out, they bring some of the problems that they're fleeing. And many of them, being urban dwellers, bring urban sensibilities. White liberalism. Ah, this is really the downfall of Minnesota. Minnesota has always had, much like Wisconsin, an odd patchwork of politics. Because Minnesotans are actually Scandinavians, or were, is what the country used to be. They were Scandinavians with kind of an American-Canadian bent. But they always had, as part of their religious doctrine, as part of their ancestral cultural legacy, a leaning for socialism. Oh, they call it community. They call it responsibility. But it's socialism. It's a sharing. When the divide is measured between the individual and the collective, they lean toward the collective because the collective was a bunch of people that looked and acted just like them. Until in their kindness and guilt, they committed suicide and they brought in people from Somalia who don't share their values. And now the collective has overwhelmed them and they're having to flee Minnesota because, well, it's become Somalia. A lot of people have had the experience that I've had over the last couple of years, where you saw all the people talking about gold and silver and buying, and you thought, well, maybe, but you just never quite pulled the trigger. I know that was my story. 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

0: We play so many games. The media plays games. Influencers play games. Talk show hosts play games. Politicians play games. They bait you with things that will fire you up. Rage baiting, click baiting. There's all sorts of terms. It's all things designed to get engagement. They're things designed to make you stop what you're doing and click on something or listen to something or watch something. My industry is one of the worst about it. Saying bombastic things for the sole purpose of getting people interested. People will sometimes ask me when I'm off air, do you believe everything you say? Every word of it. Kind of insulted, you think I would just say things for the sole purpose of getting people engaged. I'm smart enough to understand what kind of things would upset people. But most of what I talk about is not what people came to the show wanting to hear in the first place. And I hear that daily. They want to hear me defend Trump against the evil empire assayed against him. Did I just say assayed against him, Ramon? As an assayer? You know what that means? That's people who tell you, like an assayer is someone who tells you whether that's pure gold or not, or whether that's actually nickel or silver. Things are not assayed against Donald Trump. They are arrayed against him. But we're talking today about pricing and economics, which is at the core of everything we do. Spirit Airlines went out of business. And we talk about why that is the case. And we assume, well, they spent more money than they made. They didn't make enough money. They're a bad airline. Okay. Well, they didn't start by wanting to be a bad airline. Something went wrong. They engaged in what's known as a race to the bottom. And that is an attempt to be the cheapest. And for much of their existence, they were. And many people think, I want the cheapest. You will hear service providers, plumbers, electricians, carpenters, they'll say, you can have the cheapest or you can have the best. Can't have them both at the same time. And a lot of people putting on their consumer hat go, I want the cheapest. All right. You can get the cheapest. You're not driving the cheapest car you could drive because the cheapest car you could drive is at risk of breaking down on you every day. I don't want that. I want a car I can rely on. You're willing to pay extra because what you need is four wheels. And an engine, and a steering wheel, and a seat. But you're willing to pay more for the reliability. Yeah, but I drive a Honda Civic, or I drive a Chevy Silverado. I don't have all those extra features. You still paid more than you had to for the commodity. So coffee, like oil, a commodity. In fact, a better topic of discussion because oil, you got sweet crude. You got crude that's light. You got crude that's able to be refined here and not elsewhere. You got a lot of factors. Coffee, very simple commodity. One of the original commodities. So there is this clickbait, rage bait discussion that the Starbucks CEO said customers don't mind paying $9 for a cup of coffee. And people are saying, how dare he? How out of touch? What a horrible person. Lynch this man. He'll still be there tomorrow. And Starbucks will still be selling a $9 cup of coffee. And yet everyone's mad about it. Well, if you're mad, why not just not drink the coffee? Or you can say, I never do that. That's a horrible idea. Okay. But someone else will. I'd never go to a Marilyn Manson concert, but apparently they do well. I've never been to an Ed Sheeran concert. So I don't know what an Ed Sheeran concert ticket costs, whatever it is. It's too much. This is me, Michael Berry, telling you Ed Sheeran concert tickets are too much. That's horrible. They're terrible. But yeah, but I'm not the consumer. Why do we get so angry at the pricing of an item that we're not going to buy in the first place? Oh, because we want to buy it. Why do we want to buy it? Coffee's just a commodity. Why is it so important to us to buy something that costs too much, that if we're not willing to pay what they're charging, we're angry at them? Here's what he said.
1: In some cases, you know, a $9 experience does feel like you're splurging. And then what that means is we have to make it worthwhile. Right.
2: We've heard so much this year about the K-shaped economy. Fortunes for some Americans very different than for others. Is that not really something that's coming up in your sales?
1: You know, we're not seeing that in our business. What we're seeing is people, you know, they want to have a special experience. And regardless of what your income level is, in some cases, you know, a $9 experience does feel like you're splurging. And then what that means is we have to make it worthwhile. Right. And in other cases, people believe, well, this is a really affordable premium experience because they're saying like, well, it's less than $10 and I get a really premium experience. So regardless of where you're stationed in those income cohorts, we want to make that experience worth your while. And what we know is what's definitely something that drives that value is to be able to have a great seat, have a great moment of connection with a barista.
0: If you want to join this conversation, I posted this to Facebook today, and I posted my thoughts about it, and I posted about pricing, supply, demand, and what we're willing to pay for something. For instance, people will say, I cut my own grass. I don't pay somebody to cut my own grass. That means that you don't value the free time and lack of effort of mowing your grass as much as someone who does, and that's okay. Guess what? We don't all have to be the same. It doesn't make someone a bad person. Someone else may say, I work 16 hours a day. I don't have time to mow my own grass or change my own oil or change my baby's diaper. Or so why is it that the people who make the decision or who are left in a situation that they can't afford to pay for something or are unwilling to pay for something at that price are so angry at that item? If you're not interested in it, then why do you care? If they're selling clipped toenails for $3 a pound, you'd choose somebody else's toenails that had been clipped off. You don't go, oh my God, that's too much. You go, that's gross. Okay, sell it for whatever you want because you have no interest in it. But there are people who want to eat it, or who want to stop at Starbucks. That's who's complaining. They're mad that someone else is doing something they can't afford to. But why do you want to do it? Coffee's a commodity. You can get coffee for, some places serve coffee for free. I know a car dealership, you can get a free coffee. Just walk in there and stand around. Well, they're going to sell you a car and make the money on the car. So why are people so upset about the price of an item they're not going to buy in the first place? Because it is a splurge. It is a special occasion. It is something that people are willing to pay for. Guess what? The market will tell us whether that's stupid or not. The market will tell us that that's the dumbest thing ever. And that's okay. If it is, they'll drop their price. Why can't we understand this? Do you work for less than you're worth? 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You're making too much. Pricing, don't get caught in the language of the law.
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0: media loves to stir things up and play to people's jealousies and anger and biases and prejudices. I'll give you a great example. So they used to call them Lexus lanes in California. They were toll lanes that had surpricing. And this was 25 years ago. The pricing from downtown to the nearest suburb was $15. And that was a princely sum at the time. And so people who wanted to be on the toll road but were unwilling to pay $15 called them Lexus lanes, because we have created a very, very healthy hatred for people who have money in this country. Wasn't always the case, but this is part of the populism of the modern era. Is the only way anybody has any money is if they're evil. They stole that money, and we're going to get it back. French Revolution, 1789. So you had these Lexus lanes, and the rest of us are stuck in traffic, and they're over there in their Lexus speeding by, not stuck in traffic, living better than me because they have more money, and this is evil. So a study was done. And it turns out that the largest demographic of people, when surge pricing hit, which was 5 p.m., the largest demographic of people on there were women on their way to child pickup, to child care. So, and these women were largely support staff, admin staff, secretaries. So how on earth did they have $15 to pay for a toll road? Well, they didn't. Not every day. But a couple of times a month, they would get something dumped on their desk at 4:30. And they couldn't leave in time to get home with the regular mass of traffic congestion. So they didn't want to lose their job. Single mom, can't afford to. So they would stay late. They might not get out till 5:30, and they had to be out at 5 to make it to the daycare on time before the daycare closed. So they'd leave at 5:30. If they stayed there, they would be charged a $50 fee from the daycare for paying the staff to have to stay back for only one child because the daycare is closed already. Because now we have to incentivize the worker at the daycare. Well, that's too much. They shouldn't get $50. That's a horrible idea. I'm not paying $50, okay? Well, then you're going to pay $15 for the toll to get home. Not every day, but on this day. Because the $15 was less than the $50 fine. But wait, there was another calculation. It was going to cost you more than $50, single mom, to get home and pick up your kid. Or to get to the school to pick up your kid. There's going to be the shame. Your child's crying because that teacher has sat there grumbling. Your mom's late. The reason we have to sit out here? Your mom's late. I'm supposed to be at a movie that I bought tickets for. I'm supposed to be at a concert that I bought tickets for. And I'm having to stay here late at the daycare because your mom is late. So the kid's crying. You show up. Your kid's mad at you. You're ashamed. The staffer is angry at you. So it's going to cost you more than $50. It's going to cost you whatever you value, the shame and embarrassment and frustration and anxiety of that whole experience. So $15 was a lot less than that. So $15 for a road to get home seems crazy. But it made sense at that time. We had a terrible storm here in Texas. Oh, I don't know, 15 years ago, 20 years ago. And there was a surge zone. The storm was supposed to come up through Galveston and north into Houston, and everybody hit the road. But it was so stupid, everybody didn't need to hit the road. Most people should have just hunkered down. But this comes after Katrina in New Orleans, where people got stuck because they wouldn't hit the road. It was a whole different situation. Well, as everyone got on the road and the traffic wasn't moving, the cars were idling and run out of gas. So everyone all at once, surge, moved over to stop in at the gas stations. But guess what? The gas station owners hit the road also. So the stations were closed. The few that were open had only a limited capacity. So they said, hey, gas is normally whatever it was, $3 a gallon. We only have a certain amount, so we're going to charge $10 a gallon. And the people who valued it the most were willing to pay for it. Now, is that only rich people? Some people weren't rich, but it was that important to them to get to the hospital, to get their wife to the hospital to deliver, whatever the reason. So they'd say, I'll pay any amount of money. I got to do it right now. I don't want to do it, but I will. And the next guy would say, I don't want to spend my money. See, people will pay for a ticket to a football game at a price much higher than they would otherwise because it's the last game of their favorite player, because it's their son's birthday. People will pay for an upgraded room in the maternity suite to be there overnight with their wife and not have someone else in the room than they would pay normally for a hotel room because it's worth it for that one night because it's special. People will pay for a limo for their kid to go to prom or for a wedding. They'll pay for a caterer to bring food that they would never pay for otherwise because it's their daughter's wedding and this is important. This is the one time they do that. At that moment, that commodity has a higher value than it would otherwise, right? Some number of people walking into Starbucks are walking in there the only time they would walk in there once a week or once every 2 weeks or once a month. This is a splurge. Trust that that CEO knows his customer more than you do. So I see all these articles. I'm never going to eat there again. I'm never going to go there again. Other people. I can get my coffee at the gas station, and it's better anyway. Then get your coffee at the gas station. But I find it odd that you feel the need to talk about this. You feel the need to hurl insults at Starbucks. How about we look at what you pay, what you make? Because you sell your services. You sell your services to some magazine that pays you to write articles. Nobody's sitting around going, he's paid $100,000 for that. He's not any good. I'll write for $20,000. He's not any good. What we value things at is their price. Everything's not a commodity to be reduced to the component parts. People tell me all the time that a burger at a restaurant is not worth, fill in the blank, depending on where you are, $10, $20, $30, whatever that burger costs. I can make that burger a whole lot less myself at home. Yeah. But you had to pay for your own air conditioning. You had to pay for your own rent. You had to pay for the component parts, the meat, the bun, the skillet, the gas to warm it. You had to store it in refrigeration. You don't calculate all that. You didn't have to serve it to yourself. Or you had to pay someone to serve it to you. You did that. You didn't have to pay someone to cook it as you do at the restaurant. You gave your labor for free. You sold your labor to yourself. You didn't pay for it, but that's the trade-off. These are the sorts of things we should be teaching in school. These are the rules of Thomas Sowell. These are the rules of Milton Friedman. These are the rules of Adam Smith. These are the rules we should be learning. These are the things, not queer cisgender ideology. People should understand how the pricing mechanism works. If we're going to be a capitalist society, let's understand why capital flows the way it does. How things are valued, how things are priced. It's not for government to set the price. The Russians did that with their five-year plan. It didn't work. It is for the consumer and capital to ebb and flow in a liquid form. 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
33: Thousands of air travelers are waking up to the news that their flights are cancelled after Spirit Airlines ended operations overnight.
34: We're here right now at the Marine Air Terminal, otherwise known as Terminal A at LaGuardia Airport. And as of till just overnight, it was exclusively servicing Spirit flights. Obviously,
0: there's a certain frustration to wanting something and not being able to buy it. You ever visit Palm Beach or Aspen or New York or Fredericksburg, for that matter? And you go, just for kicks, honey. Hold on. You're walking along. There's a real estate office, and in the window, they have signs, properties for sale. And you go, hold on. Just for kicks. But in the back of your mind, you're thinking, I'm going to blow her mind. We're going to buy a house here. We've had a good 2 days. Brought her out here for her birthday. Maybe there's a little something I can buy. We'll have us a place here. Why not me? Why not now? And then you look at the price and you go, whoa, wow. These people are crazy. Understandable, right? You're never going to pay that. So there's an aggravation. So the way we process that which we cannot afford is to decide that the seller is insane. The seller's not insane. They'd be insane to sell you the property for what you want to pay for it. If everybody sold me what I want to buy at the price I want to buy, they'd lose money. That price has been driven up. Supply and demand. As they increased the price, as people could pay for it, it made sense to sell it for that. Their basis, that which they're into the property for, is not zero. Nobody handed them that property in most cases. So if they paid $1 million for a property, they can't sell it to you for $75,000, which would be great. That's what I was hoping for. Because they would lose. They've got a basis. They've got a sunk cost. Maybe they've owned it for 10 years. They'd like to see an appreciation. So we go back to pricing. And many times we see that someone has priced an offer. Remember, that's the offer. I mean, they priced an item. That's the offer. If you walk into a restaurant and they have a $25 burger, and your immediate reaction is, that's more than I can afford to pay, it's more than I've ever paid, and I'm not going to pay it, that doesn't mean that they're crazy. That means that they are selling an item to someone other than you. And that's okay. We'll get to that in a moment. That's okay. I'm just not a potential buyer. I'm not able to be a potential buyer of your product. That's all right. You don't drive past the Rolls-Royce dealership over off of Post Oak and 610 and go, drive by and roll down your window, those are overpriced, y'all are stupid! Just watch the action. There are people buying them all day, every day. They are selling those cars, Bentleys, Rolls-Royces. I think they separated the two dealerships, but that's the way it is. It's true. That's what they are selling them for. It just may not be what you're willing to buy them for. You're not powerful. You're not a market maker. You're not Coca-Cola, the single largest buyer of sugar, so that you can affect the price of sugar. That doesn't make the system flawed. It makes the system work. Let me give you an example in reverse and see where we stand on this. You sell your labor to a company. And you say, I'm a welder. I don't know what welders make, but I'm a welder. I work at this company for $52 an hour. Good welder. I got 15 years experience. I'm good at what I do. I'm recognized at what I do. I don't make mistakes. I show up when I'm supposed to. I don't sexually harass anybody. I'm sober. I'm a good employee. I'm whatever it is, $52 an hour. It would be very reasonable for the entire world looking at this to say, you're crazy. You're not worth that. To which you go, yeah, I am. I'm good at what. No. You're not worth that. Because in the Philippines, there's a guy that'll do that for 81 cents an hour. In Mexico, there's a guy that'll do it for $3.61 an hour. Oh, but I'm better than him. I'll find you the best welder in each country, and you might be really good at what you do. But he might be as good as you. It's possible. Right? So why are you getting $52 an hour, and he's only getting $3? Well, when we say of something, that price is too high. I was in Mexico last year, and stuff was so cheap. So were wages. Now, your money goes further. $1 million goes further in Mexico than it does in the U.S. That's true. $1 million goes further in the Philippines than it does here. That's true. Because wages are so much lower and fewer people have money, which is why the rich live so high on the hog in third world countries. But this brings us back to pricing. Many people get confused that an item should be listed for sale, offered for sale. That's the posted price. You go to the website. This is what it'll cost for a flight from Houston to Birmingham, Alabama. This is what it ought to cost. People say all the time when I'll post a menu, and let's say it's a $10 burger. No, that's overpriced. I'd make a burger myself. Then make a burger yourself. Absolutely make a burger yourself. You don't ever have to go to that place. I don't know if you notice there's a line out the door. Why is that? Because you're not just paying for the burger. You're paying for the air conditioning. You've already sunk. You don't count the fact that you've already paid for your own air conditioning. You're paying for someone to cook the food. You're not paying yourself. You're doing it for free. So you're providing free labor for yourself for your burger. You're paying for the skillet and the plate and the fork, for whatever reason you want a fork. You're paying for the refrigeration. You paid for that already. So you don't cook that burger for as cheap as you do, as you think you do. Well, I've already paid for all that, so my burger. Then eat at home. That's perfectly okay. But don't criticize that guy. What you're saying when he makes the offer of $10 is, I am not a buyer. Okay. Well, let's not shut everything down over that. Calm down. Make your own burger for however cheap you claim you make it. Right. But understand this. Part of the pricing mechanism is not just the people to whom you are selling. It is the people you are keeping out. I know what you're thinking. This is a racial discussion. No. No, not necessarily. What you're keeping out is people who won't pay a little more for an airline ticket. If you look at the cheapest cruises or the cheapest airline flights or the cheapest restaurants, fast food typically, you will notice that the demographic inside is not one that you want to be around. Ever notice that? So part of increasing your price is keeping that person out. So once you recognize that sometimes what you're paying for is not what you're getting, but what you're not.
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0: This Uber driver is driving along. He pulls up to pick up this guy. And the guy gets in and he's sitting in the back. And unfortunately, it's during the COVID era. All videos during the COVID era are waste because they remind you of this stupid mask game. But Luis Fonsi is not wearing a mask. And the Uber driver is looking in the rearview mirror and he's got cameras in there. I don't think it was a setup. Maybe it was. But it looked like it was organic, legitimate, authentic. And at some point he says, you look like somebody famous. It was Luis Fonsi's like, no. I swear you do. You do. And he says, who do I look like? And he said, do you know who Luis Fonsi is? And he said, no. Despacito. Nah. You look just like him. Now, I don't know if this was scripted. I hope it wasn't, because it was a pretty cool moment if it wasn't. But the radio was playing in the background. And at that moment, a few seconds later, the song comes on. And the Uber driver starts singing it. And then Luis Fonsi starts singing it. And as could only happen in a Latin American country, the windows get rolled down and people, as they drive by, are singing along. And the driver is wanting to go, I got Luis Fonsi in my backseat. This is the most exciting day of his entire life. He is fired up. Buddy of mine says, I don't care where you're from. Growing up, you knew that your city had a dangerous mall and a good mall. Eventually, the dangerous mall shut down. And before long, the good mall started going downhill. You know why? Well, Spirit Airlines is the dangerous mall, and it just shut down. All you folks sitting in the United Airlines lounge wearing proper closed-toed shoes and freshly laundered button-up shirts, get ready, because they're coming. Reminds me of an old Chris Rock bit.
1: 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You know why? 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Shabazz Mercedes, it ain't there. It ain't there.
0: It's true, though. Where do the Spirit Airlines customers go? They go back to Southwest Airlines. So let me say something that's going to make people mad. It's okay. It has the virtue of being true, and sometimes you don't like what's true. Pricing. Many people say things that tell me they don't understand the concept of pricing. They're very reactionary to how they came to their views on pricing. Just do me a favor and throw out everything you know of pricing. Let's say that tomorrow a hamburger costs $2.

0: worth. That number varies. But things are worth what a willing buyer and a willing seller will pay for it. It makes me crazy that people have not studied economics. I'll post a picture of something. Oh, that ain't worth that. That ain't worth that. No, no. It's not worth it to you. You're not a market maker. You're a market participant. You're somewhere in the crowd shouting that this singer is no good. Okay. You're somewhere at a No Kings protest saying Trump's a terrible president. Doesn't make it true. You're one voice among many. Pricing is the process by which buyers and sellers communicate. When you walk into a restaurant and they've got a board behind you, behind them, that is an offer. In purely, here's contract law 101. We've gone from economics to basic law. You will learn this in Econ 101. I mean, in contract law 101. First year law student, every first year law student. A contract requires three things. It need not be in writing, by the way. A contract requires three things. An offer. Hey, I'll sell you this burger for $7. That's up on the board. That is a posted offer. Doesn't have to be posted, but it is. An acceptance. Hey, go ahead and make me one of those burgers at $7, because that's what you've just done. We don't yet have a contract. And the reason is because as the potential buyer, I have taken no, anybody can say I accept your contract. Anybody. So as a seller, you require one more thing for the contract to be binding, an actual contract. And that is the third thing that often gets overlooked. It takes more than offer and acceptance. It requires consideration. And in law school, you learn about it can be as small as a peppercorn. Some amount of money must be offered up. I will buy it at $7, and here's the first five right now. There are lots of reasons that people get involved buying gold and silver. One of them is the belief that there is a value in this commodity that is more stable than our currency. 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Gold has been a store of value for a long time, but I didn't invest in gold until relatively recently. 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
14: What is this, Mr. Sulu?
15: Mr. Spock has orders to kill you, Captain. He will succeed. Apparently. You will also appear to have killed him. After a fierce battle. Regrettable, but it will leave me in command.
16: May the 4th be with you. This is a day for Star Wars dorks. I'm 55, a lot of people my age, and I don't know, some number of years before and after. I'm not really sure what the window there is. Grew up on Star Wars. Some people really never grew out of it. And that is why the franchise was so incredibly valuable and just kept churning out films. I don't even know if they were good films. Because I lost interest. It entered my lost decade, and I'm not usually a guy that goes back and watches multiple versions. this weekend, my wife, to be a good sport, said, why don't you pick a movie for us and something that you're pretty sure I would have never seen and probably would never watch. And it can be light, it can be heavy, just nothing gruesome, and just something fun. I said, oh. I wasn't sure if this marriage was going to make it. I wanted to give it time, but it's been 36 years now, and I think you're finally ready for Smokey and the Bandit. And she said, well, isn't that... You just said. All right. We cuddle up on the couch and start Smokey and the Bandit. And it is amazing. It's been a year or two since I've seen it. And I've seen it so many times over the years. And yet, there are so many things you catch. After you've watched a movie enough times, you stop watching the main character. You stop following the dialogue or the action. And you start noticing things in the background that were very carefully placed. And you think, I bet 99% of people never noticed that. I certainly did after all these years and so many times of watching it. Why did I tell you that? At the end she said, well, I feel like I know you better now. I've had to ponder that for 2 days. What about that? I love Smokey and the Bandit, but I'm not sure what that means. I mean, who do you see me as? You know, big anus, little anus. I don't know. But in any case, Star Wars for our generation, Star Wars and Jaws, I'd say probably were the two that were just insanely influential. Like they have influenced you, Ramon. But you were younger in the way that the 60s, I didn't live through the 60s. I understand the 60s. I have a soft spot for the 60s, but I'm not, you know, it didn't in any way shape me. But Star Wars definitely did. You got the Star Wars nerds and you got the Star Trek nerds, and there's nothing that upsets them more than it's great fun to do. It's great fun to confuse them, call it Star Trek, confuse the characters, because it just sets people on edge.
17: I've always been kind of a jackass. I've always been one of those guys that does a lot of pranks, you know? Being a nerd, I know how to piss nerds off. I know what gets to them. They hate it when you get their obsession wrong, you know? When you get the thing they've wasted their life on wrong. So all these guys are waiting for the Star Wars movie, and I lean out of my car and go, Star Trek sucks! Picard's a loser! Star Trek blows! Just knowing they'd get pissed off one of them, and it worked. You know, one of them steps up and goes, it's Star Wars! Get it right! It's George Lucas's vision, based on the original trilogy! And I'm like sitting in my car, ha-ha, stupid nerds.
16: So May the 4th, for those of you who don't know, is the date every year because Star Wars is May the Force be with you. May the 4th, to ruin the fun of it by over-explaining it, I have a knack for that, is sort of a special day when Star Wars fans can have an excuse for geeking out, and everybody agrees to geek out a little extra more on that day. I remember we went to Service Merchandise. My mom was buying my mother a Christmas present. And it was a little diamond ring. And he was making payments on it. And for young people that don't understand, you used to go to the store. You'd put something on layaway. My mother would do that with our school clothes. So starting in, you know, whatever month of the year, she would go by and you'd put some money on it, and they'd pull out the binder and there would be, you know, Loretta Berry on this. And she owed, you know, $51, and she had made payments of $2, and it was down to, you know, whatever amount. Well, we were on our way over to Service Merchandise to make payments on
18: on this ring that he's getting her for Christmas, and it's getting pretty close to Christmas, so we may be taking it out of there that day. And he told me I could go and stroll through the store on my own, and I did. And there wasn't worry about people, you know, kidnapping you and butt-diddling you back then, which was a much better way to grow up. And so I saunter over to the toy aisle, for those of y'all remember service merchandise, and I, in the toy aisle, the big branded product of the day was Star Wars. And I am sitting there. I don't know that you ever want anything in your life. I mean, I think a couple things you want like that, but where you are just blinded by desire at that moment. And I had a little black suitcase, the shape of a wheel, but it had two little legs at the bottom, more like wedges, if you would. It was black and glossy. Some of you might have had this. And on the front of it, it had, you know, your heroes, Luke Skywalker, Han Solo, Princess Leia, Chewie Chewbacca. And I was rounding out my collection that would go in the, and I'm probably does not surprise you, but before we called it OCD or anything like that, and before there were ever labels for these sorts of things, because once you have a label, it makes it okay and gives you part of your identity. I was one of those kids that liked everything put in its place. And there was a joy in and of itself of everything being put in its place. Not just because it's out of the way, not just the hatred of disorder, but the passionate love of order. It was an end in and of itself. And I had remembered that when I, that looking through my box, I didn't have a Chewbacca. And so I finally mustered all my strength, and my dad's waiting around on them. And so I carried it with me over, and it was in the little, you know, the little cardboard stiff paper and then the plastic over the top. And I mean, I look at that now and I say some cheap little printed piece of cardboard with a plastic covering and a plastic, you know, molded injection. But at the time, that was Chewbacca, man. I got to have it. And my dad said, "You already have that one." And I said, "No, I don't." We got home and I did. And I'm thinking I should go tell him today. Dad, you were right. So I had two Chewbaccas, which is not so bad.
19: The King of Ding.
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22: 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You're just waiting for someone to match your role perfectly. Well, now, there's a place where you can meet them fast. 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

0: You might not know this, but your kids or grandkids do. They may be a follower of some of these people. They may even be one of these people. The world of continuous video coverage and hive-like behavior toward people doing the most ridiculous things has brought us to a point where there is a monetizable sector of behaviors. These people who are called influencers, TikTok influencers, that's the new one. And TikTok, if you don't know, I'm not on there, but I know enough to know, is little brief videos. And people will sit on their phone, and I don't know if you have to scroll each one or if they just roll, it doesn't matter. They would just watch one thing after another of these very intense blurbs. So in order to be a TikTok influencer, you got to do something that is shocking for most people. And so you have these people who will either take a camera themselves, or as they get bigger, they'll have their buddy go with them, and they'll go out in public and do ridiculous things. And some of it is the, hey, dude, or dude perfect, or whatever the guys are. They shoot a basketball over a house into a hoop, and then they just get more and more crazy. All right. Relatively harmless. But then you started getting these people who do things to innocent people for clicks. And part of what makes it so click-worthy, and in their world, that's called clout. The more people who look at what you do, that's the more clout you have. These clicks, clickbait, you know the terminology. They go up to innocent people and do things that range from shocking them to infuriating them to scaring them. And it's a dangerous world because you got your average person, often elderly, many times a woman, going to the grocery store, going into the bank, walking in the neighborhood. And these people come up on them and create these different situations. And you don't know that you're being pranked, or you don't know what's going on. And sometimes they do things that make people so angry that that person wants to murder them. And I'll admit, there's a certain humor to making really stiff, stuffy people angry, sure. But it goes so far now. It has reached such a point. And I think what's going to happen is you're going to see some of these people that are doing this get killed. There are influencers all the time that are killed because they're scaling a mountain they have no business on, or trying to scale the side of a building they have no business on. Or they're, you know, jumping their bicycle over a bridge where they have no business being. But you've got these pranks that the crazier they are, the more problems they cause for other people, the more chaotic, the more mayhem they create, the more clicks, which means the more clout, the more money you make. Two 18-year-old kids in Florida were arrested for driving a lawnmower into a Target store. They tore up the entrance door. They caused all sorts of other damage. And they're just giggling because in their world, there are no consequences. And until we make consequences, we'll continue with murders. We'll continue with repeat rapists. We continued with illegal immigration until there were consequences. That is a wall, deportations, arrests. Here's a story from WESH-TV in Orlando, Florida.
1: It was not something you see every day.
2: In seconds, a normal shopping trip in Ocala on Saturday turns into chaos. The last thing you expect to see inside a Target is a lawnmower coming through the door, and it was all captured on video.
1: He actually drove straight into the door first and shattered it. It was quite interesting.
2: Ocala police say 18-year-old Jenick Saranik was the one driving the lawnmower and wearing overalls and a farmer's hat. He was arrested along with 18-year-old Luke Sharsky for this social media stunt. Vanessa Scarlett didn't know either of the teens, but decided to start recording.
1: So you never know what's going to happen.
2: You can still see the damage, the wood boards covering the door, as well as the broken glass. This is where officers say that lawnmower went through that Target entrance. And we spoke with shoppers, and they are still shocked that this happened. Police say the chaos didn't start at the Target. The night before, Seradic allegedly used a leaf blower inside a Culver's on Southwest College Road. He was charged with criminal mischief, and both teens were arrested for disorderly conduct.
1: I think they're teenagers. They definitely got the consequence that a lot of people think they deserve.
2: Police say what started as a social media stunt ended with real damage and real consequences.
0: So what happens is sort of like a drug addict. What starts as a problem escalates because you push through the boundaries. You push through where you were. And you're going to see more and more of this because young people want to be famous. There's an allure to fame and celebrity. By the way, that's what led a lot of musicians and movie stars to be what they are, politicians to be what they are. But this is an opportunity to be overnight famous. One video, one epic moment. And the crazier it is, the more shocking it is, the more likely it goes viral. It spreads. Your 15 minutes of fame could be right now, today, with something you do. And that creates in young people an artificial sense of a lack of consequences. Oh, I can do this thing because I have a camera on me. You will see these influencers who will go up on somebody who they know would absolutely kill them if they did this otherwise. And they'll go up on them with a camera, and they'll start mouthing off to some big hulked-up dude. But they'll bring a bodyguard or five with them. So the hulked-up dude has to understand, if I punch this little punk out, there's five people behind him, this probably doesn't end well for me. And the thing about this is the person who's being approached, they weren't aware. You know, the influencer is like, all right, let's meet at 2, get something to eat, get some coffee, put some Red Bull in me, and rah, we go at 3. But these people are just going about their daily business. They're just grocery shopping or walking through the mall or walking in an office building or whatever else. When they least expect to have someone run up on them and do these sorts of things. I don't know that there is an answer other than we stop looking at it as, oh, it's just a prank. No. A violation of our social norms is a violation of our social norms. A tort, an assault, they're an assault. Period, end of story. And when you start treating it like that and there are real consequences for it, guess what? You'll restore civility.
3: Ladies and gentlemen, Elvis has left the building. Thank you.
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24: Great radio stations across the land, along with Sam and Polo. It is the Joe Pags Show. Thanks a lot for stopping by. It's a Monday. There's a lot going on. Cahill later on. We've got a lot of stories to get to with her. Hantavirus on your cruise. What? What's that? We also talk about the discovery of a new planet, it looks like, with an atmosphere. Are there people there? We talk about that. Got to get into all that and then some. Also, InfoWars is no longer. Alex Jones is now the Alex Jones Network, I think. And InfoWars is gone. How is that able to happen if we've got free speech in the United States? We talked to Kay about that as well. Wanted to start things out with a piece of news we got last night that scared us all. The America's mayor, Rudy Giuliani, great friend of ours. I feel like he's family. We have him on all the time. We've had dinner with him. We spent time at Mar-a-Lago with him, went to his house and did his podcast from there. Just a really great guy. He's a man that, along with Bernard Kerik, I believe, saved the United States after 9/11. Well, suddenly there was a report last night that he was in the hospital in critical condition. Critical but stable. I'm like, what the hell happened? I got a hold of his right-hand man, got a hold of his girlfriend, got a hold of his son, and didn't hear back. I did hear back today from his right-hand man. Ted Goodman is his name. He's over on social media giving updates of what's going on with the mayor. Critical last night, put on a ventilator, and is... according to Ted, getting better. So here's what Ted put on social media a little while ago. This is on X. Mayor Rudy Giuliani is recovering from pneumonia. On September 11th, Mayor Giuliani ran toward the towers to help those in need, which later led to a diagnosis of restrictive airway disease. This condition adds complications to any respiratory illness, and the virus quickly overwhelmed his body, requiring mechanical ventilation to maintain adequate oxygen and stabilize his condition. He's now breathing on his own with his family and primary medical provider at his side. Mayor Giuliani is the ultimate fighter, as he has demonstrated throughout his life, and he is winning this battle. His family deeply appreciates the outpouring of love and support. The mayor believes in the power of prayer, and we're feeling that strength today. Remains in critical but stable condition. Please keep the prayers coming. So that's what we intend to do. We're praying for Mayor Giuliani, and as soon as I get any updates, I will certainly bring them to you here. Again, it was just sort of out of the blue yesterday, and I thank God that he made it through the night, and now that he's breathing on his own, that is a very, very good sign. The last thing you want to do is be stuck on a ventilator because you can't do it on your own. So that is good news. We'll bring you updates on that as soon as we get it. Now to some stuff that's affecting you directly, although that does affect me directly, and I'm sure it affects you as well. Mayor Giuliani, great man. But I passed by the gas station today. Sam, did you go out today? Did you pass by the gas station today?
0: I was out this weekend.
24: Oh, I'm hearing you twice. It's probably on my end. We will absolutely take care of that. Paul, did you go out and check out the gas station this weekend?
1: Over the weekend, I was out, but I really don't remember.
24: Well, I mean, just today. I mean, today, I think it might have actually changed today. Paul, say something again. Make sure that you're not getting a double audio, too.
1: No, you're not.
24: I mean, just heard it from Sam. Sam, you're so good, we gave it to you twice. I don't know if you heard yourself back twice, but it was pretty interesting. Either way, passed by the gas station today. It is $4.19 a gallon. I don't remember the last time I saw a four in the beginning of a gallon of gasoline in South Central Texas. I don't remember there being a four. I mean, call me crazy, but $4.19 is too much. It just is. Of course, at the other gas station, if you buy the car wash, it's $4.09. But think about it. Not that long ago, it was about $3. So if you're at $4.19, it's an extra $1.19 a gallon. And my vehicle has, I think, 24, 26 gallon tank. You're looking at a lot of extra money, $35, $40 more than I normally would be paying. And that's not okay. So do I want us to win in Iran? Of course. Did I want us to go in to begin with? No. Didn't expect it. Now that we're in there, I want us to win. Do I want ground troops? No. But I'm getting a little confused. I'm a huge supporter of President Trump. I'm America First. I'm MAGA. Let's get all that right out there, right in front of you. I'm a huge supporter of the Secretary of War, Pete Hegseth. So I am for our war fighters winning this, beating them, finishing the operation, fill in the blank, whatever you want to call it. But $4.19 a gallon, that's going to affect everybody. Doesn't matter if you're flying, if you're on a bus, if you're taking a train, I don't care if you're on a cruise. Fuel prices are going to affect everybody. Even if it's not directly affecting you in your gas tank yet, that's going to be a problem. Now, is that more important than stopping Iran from getting a nuclear weapon? No. I don't want Iran to have a nuclear weapon. That would be bad. In a world of good versus bad, that would be bad. In a world of good versus evil, that would be evil. That said, if we have control of the Strait of Hormuz, why are we still having problems getting energy through it? If we have control of the situation in Iran, how is Iran affecting gas prices this way or oil prices this way? And by the way, if the theocracy is basically defeated in Iran, how is it that they just killed some 40-year-old guy, according to Brigitte Gabrielle, because he had a Starlink satellite dish at his house? So somebody's in charge over there, and somebody's playing games with the Strait of Hormuz. I just want the Strait skinny. Do we have control of it or not? Do we have the ability to open it or close it or not? I mean, what's going on? And I just want some straight answers. Why is the price of a barrel of gas, or oil, I should say, at $1.19? Or $119, I should say. $119 a barrel. What? It was like $80 recently when we thought the Strait was opening. We had a deal, but we didn't have a deal. And again, I'm not coming at you in some anecdotal, I feel like this way. Empirically speaking, when I say war in Iran, military operation in Iran. Where are you on this? You want us to get in there? You want us to do the job? On the theocracy gun? You know what the answer has been? Crickets. You guys don't care. Now, you care, but you're not interested enough to call in and say, hey, this is my opinion on the situation there. But now that it's hitting you in the pocketbook, because if it's 419 in Texas, Sam, do me a favor and check and see what the average price of a gallon of gasoline is in California right now. Did we fix your audio problem?
0: I hope so.
24: Yes, it's fixed. Good. All right, so let's get the average price for a gallon of gasoline in California. Then do me a favor and find out the average price of gasoline in L.A. County alone. Because if it's $4.19 here, I'd have to imagine it's $8 there, if not $9. I mean, I'm willing to be wrong. What is it?
0: It is, in California, on average, $6.11 per gallon. And it looks like in L.A. County today, it's $6.38.
24: Okay, I'm not buying that. I don't know if that's updated because of today's prices. Because the prices went up today. You know, when I went down the road yesterday and the day before, I did not see prices like that. So I wonder if that's going to update tomorrow. But, still $2 a gallon more, or $2.20 a gallon more, which is crazy. I don't know why you guys deal with that in places like California. The overwhelming taxation on anything you buy there is crazy to me. But now, the military operation slash war, whatever you're calling it, I mean, if we're being told that we have control of the Strait of Hormuz, that it is international waters, remember I had somebody on last week, no, it's international. Okay. Why isn't it open? Have we swept the mines? Is Iran still controlling it? And then today, there was something today where Iran gave Trump 30 days to do something. I'm like, you're giving Trump deadlines?
0: Okay.
24: Look that one up for me, because I'm pretty sure the theocracy, whoever's in charge of it right now, gave President Trump a 30-day deadline to do something with the Strait of Hormuz or something. And if not, then blah, blah, blah. These people are so defeated that they keep on yapping. So Scott Bessent, who's the Treasury Secretary, he came out and he was talking about the price of gasoline or the price of a barrel of oil. And as usual, somebody from the administration is basically saying, don't worry, it's good.
2: Would you say to the American consumer that help is on the way? You have it in mind.
3: Help is on the way as of today. The way to think about it is the market, because of the conflict around the strait, is in deficit about 10 million barrels a day, between 8 and 10 million barrels a day right now. So every crude carrier that goes through has about 2 million barrels. So 4 or 5 crude carriers a day coming through of the pent-up demand. We think there are more than 150, 200 crude carriers that can come out. So I think the market's going to be very well supplied. The other thing, too, is I am confident on the other side of this, the world's going to be awash in oil. The UAE has come out of OPEC. They're going to be pumping more. OPEC just announced they're going to be pumping more. And the U.S. has record crude deliveries. We are the number one energy superpower in the world, and we have never delivered so much crude.
24: Right, but my guess, $4.19 a gallon today. Because, listen, I'm speaking for the American people, and I say, right, no, that's great, and I like Scott Bessent. That's awesome, but I'm paying $4.19 a gallon now. That's not okay. Then he said this.
3: It's level set here. I think the Iranians are starting to believe their own propaganda. And just to be clear, the leadership is hunkered down in bunkers all over the country. And, I don't think they know what's going on. But what is going on is that, they're reduced. Their Navy is not a Navy anymore. It's a band of pirates. They are trying to cut off international freedom of navigation through the Strait of Hormuz, and the U.S. is opening that up. This is a humanitarian effort. I can tell you, 2 weeks ago was IMF World Bank Week in Washington, and I had numerous countries come up to me, some of the poorest, some of the most vulnerable, and ask us to do this, because it's not only energy that's in there, it's fertilizer, it's food transport. Mm-hmm. It's LPG for the billion plus people in India used to cook. So we are saying the Iranians do not have control of the strait. We have absolute control of the strait. We have blockaded the ships going into or out of Iranian ports. Their economy is in free fall. And everyone says they have the high tolerance for pain. Well, their soldiers will not have a high tolerance for not getting paid.
24: Okay. So we have control of the strait, because he just said that we do. And Iran doesn't have control of the strait. So why is the price of oil going up so harshly? Why is it going up so high? you know, $100 a barrel is way too much. Now you're at 110, 119, whatever it is. I don't know what it is right this second. I'm doing the show. But it's higher than it should be. And $4.19 a gallon for me is way too high. I'm guessing $6.30-something a gallon, probably $7 by tomorrow, in California is way too high. That's what I'm guessing. But, you know, we're hearing from the administration. Trust me, I mean, they would call me a panican right now. Why are you being a panican? I'm not. I don't want to pay $4.19 a gallon. Yeah, just trust. Yeah, I trust, but verify. And right now, if the strait is open, the price should be in a free fall. Should be $60, $70 a barrel. Why is it at $119, where the hell it is? You're panicking. Trust in Trump. I do trust in Trump, but verify. I do believe that Iran is losing. I do believe that we've done incredibly. I do believe that if we wanted to, we could get rid of that disgusting theocracy. I don't know that we want to, because they're still there. And we've been there now for 2 months and almost a week. Okay, how long is it going to be? Because literally, on the list of priorities for American citizens, Iran is that it might be in the top 10. It's like 8 or 9. It's way down there. So far away, we don't feel like it affects us. What, $4.19 a gallon? That's affecting me. So your thoughts, 833-JOE-PAGS, 833-563-7247, joepags.com. I'll also call out Tucker Carlson for lying about what he did or didn't say. He certainly suggested the president is the Antichrist. Then he said in an interview with the New York Times that he didn't, but he did. I've got all that video and all that audio as well. But I want your thoughts on this oil crisis that shouldn't be happening if we have control of the Strait of Hormuz. Again, it's 833-JOE-PAGS, 833-563-7247, joepags.com. 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

0: country's nuclear program came as Iran's forces attacked a cargo ship near the vital oil route on Sunday. Iran's 14-point plan demanded that the U.S. lift its blockade and sanctions on Iran, withdraw its forces from the Middle East, and end all hostilities in the region, including Israel's conflict in Lebanon. The state-backed Nor News and Tasnim agencies stated, the failure to address the nearly 1,000 pounds of enriched uranium the regime has is certain to make the proposal a no-go for Trump, who said the biggest goal is to end the country's nuclear ambitions once and for all. Quote, our plan focuses exclusively on ending the war and does not contain any details about the nuclear program, Iranian Foreign Ministry spokesperson Esmail Baghai or something confirmed in a Sunday broadcast. The official also mocked recent reports that that Iran and the U.S. would conduct joint mine-clearing operations in the Strait of Hormuz, slamming it as simply a figment of the imagination of some media outlets, according to the IRNA news agency. Trump said he was not happy with Iran's maximalist demands, warning that the war could restart if the situation escalates. Quote, if they misbehave, if they do something bad, right now we'll see, but it's a possibility that could happen. The U.S. has reportedly given Iran a response to the 14-point plan through mediators, Baghai added, with Tehran currently reviewing it. Is the Strait of Hormuz open or closed? I don't know. I have no idea. Iran says it's closed. We say we have control of it. What's the story? I know oil prices are through the roof. AJ?
1: Big time Motown, Joe.
0: Talk to me, brother. What's going on?
1: What? Happy Monday to you.
0: I got you.
1: I'll tell you happy Monday, because if you believe that story, I'll sell you a banana in a tailpipe. You know?
0: I don't want to buy a banana in a tailpipe.
1: See, that's what I'm saying. You don't want to buy that,
0: right.
1: And we ain't going to buy this, right?
0: Right.
1: I won't buy that. I mean, come on. They just knocked 5-6 votes out the water.
0: Right.
1: We bringing shifts through. Anybody with a brain ought to see who's in control of that. Why would they just like the Democrats? They want us to lose this thing. And why would he write a stupid story like that, knowing that they don't have anything, Motown? That's just like bringing a knife to a gunfight, right?
0: AJ, you and I agree, but gas prices are going up, and that's all people are going to care about. So I want to believe the president. I want to believe Hegseth. I want to believe Bessin. I want to believe you, and I want to believe my own lying eyes. But I'm here to tell you the gas prices are going up, and Iran says that they closed the strait. I just want to see it open. Somebody send me some video of boats going through there, because you're right. We just took out 5 or 6 ships. These are little boats that we took out, but they attacked somebody yesterday. So what is it?
1: They tattoo, and them two people look like they starting to wake up after they got attacked.
0: Yeah.
1: So don't just, it's going to be, Trump told you, it's going to be up, but it's coming down. I mean, hey, Motown, everybody's still shopping, dopping, and spopping. And you know what? When it's go down, I want to hear everybody say something nice about this president. Once he get it to,
0: oh, they won't. They won't. That's not going to happen.
1: I know it, but I'm at least give him a week and a half, and then they're going to piss Trump off. And then if they don't make a deal, you think Trump going to sit around and let them dudes run this thing?
0: No,
1: I don't think that man is going to do that, Motown.
0: I got
1: to
0: go.
1: So I'm not going to be listening to them.
0: Love you, brother.
1: Love you, man.
0: AJ from Houston, shake it and bake it. Keep it here.
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13: All right, great to have you. Thanks. I appreciate you stopping by. Don't be a panickin. Sam, where did they even come up with that term, panickin?
14: Well, didn't Trump come up with that?
13: I don't think so. I mean, maybe. I didn't hear him say it, but I guess there's a chance. But where does it even come from? Panicking.
14: It was the president.
13: Are you sure?
14: Yeah, so President Donald Trump coined the term panicking in April 2025 to describe critics, particularly those worried about the economic impact of his administration's new tariff policies.
13: Huh. Well, I certainly wasn't against those. I was for those, but I'm not being a panicking. I've got to go fill up my tank with gas. My wallet's panicking, that's for sure. Say, I know that I saw Stephen Miller say something about it the other day as well. Listen, I'm never going to be in lockstep with somebody on everything. I'm always going to question everything, and you should as well. I am, for the most part, for this president and for his agenda, if done the right way. None of us saw this happening. After last summer, when he took out the nuclear facilities, I was for that. I'm down. Not one American harmed. Boom. Now we got 13 that are dead. I get it. It happens when you're doing military operations, whether it's some sort of a strike on a base, whether it's a plane crash. These things happen. It sucks, and I hate it, but it happens. So far, remarkably successful in Iran by what we've been told. But who has control of the strait? We're told we do. Well, then how is Iran closing it? And why do they think they're in a position of leverage to say, we're not going to reopen unless you do these 14 things? I don't understand. That's why from the beginning, when there was, mentioned by the president about how the people of Iran, for the first time in a long time, and maybe the last time ever, will have a chance to get their country back, I want to see that happen. I just don't know where we are with that. And it's been about 2 months and a week. I'm ready for this thing to be over. I'm ready for Iran to actually be at its knees. I don't want to hear about them executing any more people that were protesting or saying that the theocracy is bad. I'm done. Now, I'm not done like it's going to end tomorrow. I want a deal now. And the deal needs to be the either a coalition government with the former Shah or a government where the people can vote for who's going to be in charge. There's still, according to Brigitte Gabrielle, she posted this today, our friend Brigitte, according to her, they're killing people who have satellite dishes at their houses because they have had a complete shutoff of anybody in Iran to the World Wide Web except for the theocracy that can put it out through their fake news outlets. So I just want to know where we are, and I want the truth. I don't think we're asking a lot. A lot of people want to be heard on this as well. 833-JOE-PAGS, 833-563-7247, joepags.com. The president said this today.
15: We're truly making America great again. We're doing record business. We have a stock market that hit even with this military operation, call it whatever you want. We can't let Iran have a nuclear weapon. We hit all new highs, and I said we have to take care of business because we can't let that happen. So we did a little detour, and it's working out very nicely. They have no Navy. They have no Air Force. They have no anti-aircraft equipment. They have no radar. They have no nothing. They have no leaders, actually. The leaders happen to be gone also. But can't let them have a nuclear weapon, or you'd have problems like nobody would believe. And it's going very well.
13: There you go. And I buy what he's saying. But they have no Navy. They've got no surface-to-air missiles. They've got no Air Force. They've got no leadership. They've got no nothing, is what he said. Then how is it that they're negotiating? And how is it that the Strait of Hormuz is closed according to them, open according to us? Is it that hard to just show me a live shot from the Strait of Hormuz? Sam, do we have the ability to show live cameras?
14: I mean, we do. It's 2026.
13: Of course.
16: I go back to the space shuttle thing. I mean, they had trouble showing that, so.
13: I don't, you're really not going to get over it, are you?
16: No, I'm not. Sorry.
13: May the fourth be with you, Polo. It didn't suck. They came back. They landed. They were good.
16: Yes, but it looked like the 1960s footage that we were watching.
13: It may have been the 1960s footage. I don't know. It got better as they got closer. They were out in the middle of the ocean.
16: Well, I'm just saying. I mean, you're saying, oh, we have cameras, and we get. I was like, well,
13: yes.
16: You're going to see some of that, so you might see like a little dot of something.
13: Wasn't it 30 years ago they said they could show us a license plate from a satellite in space? That's like 30 years ago they said they could do.
16: Yeah,
13: that.
16: Yeah, probably because
13: I can't see the Strait of Hormuz.
16: What they probably meant was that they would have the license plate in space and they would show it to you.
13: Wow.
16: Because they never. Wow. I mean,
13: Haterade. Why are you being a panickin?
16: I guess
13: that's a dumb name. I'm sorry. That's a dumb name, Panikin.
16: I mean, that's your boy.
13: My boy, yes. I voted for him 3 times. I wanted him to be the president 8 years straight instead of having 4 years off in between. Well, and I support what he says he wants to do. I just want it done.
16: When he had the 4 years off, I guess he was coming up with some of these bad one-liners.
13: No, he was busy getting indicted 91 times. I think he was busy in the 4 years off.
16: Oh, there you go.
13: Let me go to the phone line, see what people think about this. Again, nobody cares until you got to go fill up the gas tank and you go, wait a second, what's going on? Scott, San Antonio, what's going on?
17: Hey, Joe.
13: Hey.
17: Really love what you and Paulo and Sam are doing.
13: Thank you.
17: And glad you're back in San Antonio.
13: Me too.
17: I watched you on or listened to you on WAI for a while, and I'm glad you're back on 55 KTSA. So good on you.
13: I don't know what that first station is that you mentioned, but KTSA is the best in town. Go ahead. Go ahead.
17: Agreed. Hey, I'm on Bandera Road in Leon Valley, driving up and down between Helotes and in San Antonio.
13: Yeah.
17: And the gas prices here are on the average about in the 370s,
13: okay,
17: which is 50 cents more than it was last week.
13: Right.
17: And I guess I don't know where the pain point is for America, but I do know in Texas we have a lot of truck drivers.
13: Yes.
17: I mean, people who drive pickup trucks, and that
13: love our trucks
17: of filling up your gas tank is just cray, cray, crazy. And with the summer coming up, with the kids out of school and people going on vacations, I think we're going to start hitting a pain point. But the real issue is, if this is still an issue by the time the midterms come up, then we got a problem. We, the Republicans, the conservatives, got a problem.
13: Yes.
17: Because we're not going to win that election. So, and when it comes to Iran, I got to tell you, you know, as a former military intelligence officer, watching Iran for more than 50 years now, these guys are expert chess players. In fact, it originated there. And they play a very long game. And we don't play long games in America. We play very short games. We have to be patient with our strategy and allow it to work. I think we can box them in to a checkmate position. We just got to give the president and the administration time to do that.
13: Well, Scott, I'll counter by saying this. And by the way, thanks for the kind words. I always appreciate that. And thanks for sticking with us. But I live north of where you are, and it's 419 today. So, I mean, that's getting to a pain point for me. But when it comes to dealing with Iran and a religious theocracy that thinks their God wants to kill anybody who doesn't believe like them, I don't know that you play chess with them. I think the only thing that they respond to, and you being a former military intelligence guy could tell me how wrong I am if you'd like, but I believe the only thing that they respond to is overwhelming strength. We will end you if you don't do what we say. Because I don't know what playing chess with that theocracy means if you leave them in place, because they're just going to rebuild it. They don't care if it's going to take 100 years or 200 years. They're still going to do what they believe their God says go do. So, I mean, would you agree with me that if you overwhelmingly, completely annihilate them, then they're at their knees and you can get done what you need to get done in that region?
17: Oh, yeah, that's taking pieces off the chessboard, certainly.
13: Yeah.
17: But I would also say that in addition to that, the messages they're putting out aren't for us. They're for the non-aligned countries, the people who they can have sympathy with.
13: Yeah.
17: And that's, they're hoping to get pressure from outside the United States into the United States through international forums and other things. That's their long game.
13: Right.
17: I agree with you. From a military standpoint, being a former military officer, I don't think militarily they can compete with us.
13: Of course not.
17: In fact, I know they can't.
13: Yeah.
17: And it's only a matter of time before the processes and the capabilities we put in place will end them.
13: Gotcha. Scott, listen, great information. I love hearing from you. And thanks again for calling in. Paul, I don't think they're ever going to stop. And I love Scott, and I think Scott's great. But you're always going to be Paolo to some people.
16: I guess so. I mean,
13: it's Polo, like the shirt.
16: Yes.
13: But Scott, we love you. You know, I'm just going to put it out there. But it's kind of strange to me that where he was is, what, 25 minutes from where I live? And it's that much cheaper? I mean, that's kind of weird. It's almost 50 cents more where I live. What is that?
16: Well, I want to say that even where I'm at, it's cheaper. Typically, at this moment, I don't know what it is. But I know that if I'm going to need to get gas, I try to get it here rather than, like, say, like I-10 and 1604, kind of like by the Fiesta, Texas area.
13: Right.
16: And same thing with, you know, by like where the, like, 410 and like the inner part of San Antonio, like it's different in different areas. Even just like if you went to like where 1604 and like say Culebra is, and I'm a little bit further away from that, and the price dips like at least 15 to 20 cents, and that's like 5 or 6 miles away.
13: It's all just so dumb.
16: It's so weird. Yeah,
13: it is. It's not weird. It's just, I mean, it's obviously they're changing the price depending on what they think the market there can afford. And that's, I guess that's capitalism. But I mean, 50 cents difference there, that doesn't make a lot of sense to me, but that's what it is. Again, he's right. Scott says the pain point is going to be, you know, when people wake up one day and say, this is just too much now. I mean, in California, you guys have been paying way too much money for gasoline for a long time. I guess you haven't hit that, you haven't hit that threshold yet. I'll never forget Tom Brokaw, the old anchor on NBC News, once said, when some war was going on and the prices were going up, $3.50, $4 a gallon, which was unbelievable. And he said, just leave the prices where they are. He kind of talked like that. Because then you can, I guess, even if the price goes down to $1.50, $2 a gallon, why not add $1.50 per gallon in taxes to pay for all the services? That's when I realized Tom Brokaw was not an even-handed news guy. He was a guy that, in fact, always took a side. 833-JOE-PAGS, 833-563-7247, joepags.com. Let me go to Eugene in Missouri. Eugene, what's going on? Hi.
18: Hey, Joe. Good to hear you.
13: Thanks.
18: Just to start off, I completely support Trump in taking down Iran.
13: Yes.
18: Should have been done long ago. He may have to pay politically for it, the Republican Party would, but who cares? My grandkids, my kids, they're not going to have to deal with this.
13: Yeah.
18: So he needs to take it down. But he's wrong when he's saying that he has control of the straits. I mean, just because he doesn't, the ships aren't going through like they were before he took before they attacked Iran. So he doesn't have control. So I think in the sense of have control that they have no navy, but it's like a guerrilla warfare.
13: Right.
18: All you have to do is send in a few little ships to attack a tanker and psychologically shuts down.
13: Yeah. Well, I mean, at this point, it's got to be shut down, or else why are they saying, we'll reopen it if you do these things for me? And then the president's saying that it's not shut down or that we have control of it. I think you're right, Eugene. I think if I understand what you're laying down, we have control of it, but it's not open. So I think both, I guess, can be true.
18: It's psychological. You were in Vietnam, the Viet Cong are out there. I mean, they didn't have to have control of an area. All they had to do is hit an area, and then everybody's all upset, and they'll hunker back down.
13: Right.
18: And that's what's going on now in the Straits.
13: Eugene, I hear you, and I appreciate that. Thank you. Open line now at 833-JOE-PAGS, 833-563-7247, joepags.com. Have you hit your pain point yet? Are you okay with the gas prices going up? Do you feel like this is going to come to an end soon? And was it out of left field, as it was for me, that Iran is making demands today? You better do this in the next 30 days or else. You don't tell us or else what? And did we get the job done? I mean, who are we dealing with? Last week, one of the big stories out of Iran was, who are we dealing with? Who exactly is it that we're dealing with? If we took out the top level and the second level and the third level, then we killed 88 more that were high-ranking people in the government. Who exactly? Some guy in the street, he's like handing out newspapers to people, and at the same time, he's talking to President Trump and J.D. Vance. I mean, who are we talking to? I'd like to know that as well. Now, I don't expect the president to give me every operational aspect of what's going on, but give me something where I can say, okay, here's a piece of video taken today on May 4th, and look at how open the strait is. Look at all these ships going through. Show me that. I would like to see that, because at this point, we've got varying reports. And by the way, I've mentioned this before, if you're going to go for it and take these people out, do it. Don't slow down. Don't wait. Go in there and take them out. 833-JOE-PAGS, 833-563-7247, joepags.com. Got to remind you about Lean. It's a great supplement. Lean was devised by doctors and researchers, and this is a way to get off the weight cycle, which is losing weight, which we've all done, and you get it all back. Some of us are as silly as to say, man, I lost all that weight. Let me have some cake and pizza. No, don't do that. Don't reward yourself with food. That defeats the purpose. But you lose the weight, then you gain the weight, and then you gain some more extra. 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
13: Glad to have you. Thanks. I appreciate you stopping by. Why being a smartass, and I wasn't going to call you out publicly, but you're spelling it the wrong way.
14: Listen, I am listening and typing and talking all at the same time. You're going to get some typos.
13: Did you or did you not know how to spell the word straight? Tell the truth.
14: Definitely know how to spell the word straight for the most part, but not in this way.
13: A waterway is S-T-R-A-I-T.
16: Wow.
13: Even over on X, people are riding straight with a G-H-T. What?
16: Well, I mean, she lives in San Antonio.
13: Oh, what does that mean?
14: Yeah. George Strait. Thank you.
16: George Strait.
13: Right. It's spelled the way that I need you to spell it, Sam. He's calling you out, by the way.
14: Look at how I spelled it. I actually spelled it S-R-A-I-G-H-T. So is that even really the same word?
13: It's kind of straight. Is what you said
14: there.
13: Yeah,
14: thank you.
13: Sorry.
14: Yeah.
16: Not great.
14: I'm a little busy.
13: Not great.
16: Not great.
13: Not.
14: Yeah.
13: 833 Joe Pags. 833-563-7247. JoePags.com. Give me a number, Sam. 1 through 4.
14: One.
13: All right. Natalie, make it happen in New Mexico. Hi.
0: Hey, thanks for taking my call.
13: You bet.
0: Well, I think one question that people aren't asking right now is potentially how hedge funds might be impacting the oil barrel prices. My husband and I were scratching our heads when the Iran war kicked off at why there was such a big hoopla over barrel prices rising, because, of course, it was just barrel prices globally, not locally here at home.
13: Right.
0: So we put that down to, okay, the media is making a big deal because they want to make Trump look bad. But now the barrel prices are rising here at home. I think people need to recall back 5 years when hedge funds decided to go ahead and edge out a small company called GameStop, and they tanked their stocks through short squeezes. Well, if you can short squeeze and tank a stock's price, you can actually do the opposite when you have millions and billions of dollars to play with.
13: You know, GameStop was actually, I think we should too. GameStop was actually trending today on X, which is interesting. I wonder if it was in relation to that. The barrel price is not different here than it is globally. It's a global commodity and it is a global market. So it's not like a barrel of oil here is 115 and a barrel of oil elsewhere is 76. It just doesn't work that way. I hear what you're saying, though. I don't know what inclusion that would be. We'll have an economist on this week, but keep it here. More to come.
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13: Radio stations all over. Along with Sam and Polo, it is the Joe Pags Show. Thanks a lot for stopping by. There's a lot going on. There's a lot to get to. A couple of stories that I want to definitely get to. First, let me end the Iran talk with this one, which is AJ said four or five ships. I said, yeah, it was four or five. It was seven. It turns out that we, I guess, knocked out of the water in Iran. Let me give you the story. This is the update from CBS News. Live updates. U.S. sinks seven small Iranian boats as Iran launches attacks on UAE and ships in Strait of Hormuz. This is from today. About an hour ago. Actually, this is just now they updated it. Iran launched its first missile and drone attack of the United Arab Emirates since the ceasefire of the U.S. took effect on April 8th, and it fired two drones at ships in the Strait of Hormuz, UAE authorities said Monday. Today, the United States military said two commercial vessels safely transited the key waterway Monday under the Project Freedom Initiative announced by President Trump. Iran fired missiles at ships being protected during the operation. Mr. Trump says the U.S. forces destroyed seven Iranian small boats for trying to interfere. The Iranian regime says it received a U.S. response to its latest 14-point peace proposal, which it says is aimed at ending the war, not extending the current ceasefire. Mr. Trump said over the weekend that he'd likely reject an Iranian proposal as they have not paid a big enough price. There you go. That's the latest on the Iran conflict. There was some noise over the weekend about the 60-day necessity for the president to go to Congress after doing some sort of a military action. The War Powers Act does, in fact, say that the chief executive has the right to go and do a military action like this. Within 48 hours, he's got to inform Congress, or I guess leadership in Congress, which he did. You've got 60 days to do the military action and then be done, or else go to Congress and ask to extend it. Now, the president over the weekend, and maybe even before the weekend, said, well, we stopped because there's a ceasefire. I don't have to go to Congress. Congress, the left in Congress, has said, well, no, you still have to come to us because we're still there, and there are armed military members from the United States in the region. Well, that's not true. In fact, you've got presidents throughout, ever since the War Powers Act was signed in the early 70s, presidents have said, nah, we're not going to come and ask you for anything, including Reagan, including Obama, including Clinton, including this one. One of the Bushes probably did it as well, but this necessity has not been something that people have crossed the T's and dotted the I's on and done every single time. So why does Trump have to do it? That's why Friday when we played that soundbite with Trump saying, why would I go to Congress? Nobody else has. Why would I go? Plus, most presidents, and I think they're right, whether they're Democrat or Republican, have said they don't think it's constitutional. I agree. There's nothing in the Constitution that says you've got to go and do that. Well, they amended the Constitution with the Act. Well, you're not really amending the Constitution with something like that. That would have to be a constitutional amendment to say you have to come and ask Congress for approval to do something, this, that, and the other after 60 days. So that's where we are on that. I also want to talk about the White House Correspondents' Dinner. It's something that seems a long time ago. Sam, it's like a week and 2 days ago that that happened.
14: Isn't that crazy?
13: That is so crazy. You've got this guy I believe it's Jonathan Carl from ABC, saying that Donald Trump, the president, called him to make sure he was okay after the White House Correspondents' Dinner. I saw that like from day one. I was like, that's really crazy. I guess Trump is putting everything aside, and he's just looking out for these people, making sure they're okay. And he was very nice to the media that night, the press. They were very nice to him that night. The next day, they started being mean again, but so what? Well, the president says it never happened. I found this story to be so incredibly interesting when I saw this pop up. ABC News reporter claims Trump called to check on him after the White House Correspondents' Dinner, but Trump says it never happened. What? That is so weird. Sam, is that not weird? That's a little bit weird.
14: That sounds like fake news.
13: I mean, why would the guy say that if it didn't happen? And did he think that Trump would not say it wasn't me? This is written by Brian Flood over at Fox News Digital. President Donald Trump on Monday today said he did not call to check on ABC News chief Washington correspondent Jonathan Carl following last month's White House Correspondents Association dinner. The annual WCA, or the WHCA dinner, was interrupted when an armed gunman rushed past a security checkpoint during an apparent assassination attempt. The gunman was subsequently tackled to the ground and taken into custody. I'm not sure that happened. I think he was on the ground when they tackled him. Either way, no one was seriously injured in the chaos, but Trump was rushed off stage as thousands of attendees ducked for cover under their ballroom tables. The following morning, Carl told ABC viewers that Trump called his home to see if he was okay, but the president insists he never made the call. Quote, Jonathan Carl of ABC Fake News made a statement that I called him early in the morning, the day after the assassination attempt, to ask whether he was okay. No, this was a hit on me, not him, and I didn't make such a call. Why would I do that? He called me, but I didn't take his call. He just confirmed to me when he called again, I would say that that's very dishonest reporting, Trump posted on Truth Social. Trump continued, he's trying to make himself look important, but I'm not surprised because it comes from ABC fake news. Trump's social media post contradicts what Carl said on ABC's This Week, This Morning, or The Morning, after the WHCA dinner. My phone rang shortly after 7 a.m., my landline, George, actually a number that few people call, and it was President Trump calling. He said first he was calling to see if I was okay with what happened last night. Are you okay? Then he reiterated many of the things he said in his press conference, Carl told George Stephanopoulos on the Sunday program. ABC News did not immediately respond to a request for comment. I mean, what? I mean, that's weird. As Candace Owens was, that's weird. Isn't that weird? That's so weird. I mean, so one of them is lying. Jonathan Carl is lying. That's my vote. Or President Trump is lying. I don't think so. I mean, it's a landline, so there would not be a record. I mean, that's kind of convenient, right, Sam? I mean, if he called, like, cell phone to cell phone, you'd see immediately who it was. I guess there's caller ID still on landlines, if people have landlines. Yeah. But I don't know. I guess you could verify that. It would certainly be from a blocked number. But that's just odd. I mean, why would Carl say that to make himself look more important than he is to George Stephanopoulos, who Trump doesn't like either? And why would Trump lie about calling him if he did? I can't think of why Trump would lie. I can think of why Jonathan Carl would lie. Quick vote. Sam, who's lying?
14: I mean, maybe it's just a misunderstanding. Maybe he did call some journalists, but not particularly this person. And he's just kind of like grouping himself in there.
13: Sam, what?
14: I'm just saying.
13: How could it be a misunderstanding? Either he called him or he didn't.
14: That's true.
13: Hold up.
0: I mean, do we know that it wasn't a very good call?
13: It would have been a perfect call had he made it.
0: Okay.
13: It would have been a perfect call.
0: Gotcha.
13: Yeah, the best call.
0: Right.
13: Fantastic call. Nobody's ever heard a call. Nobody ever expected a call like that.
0: Including that guy, I guess.
13: I mean, obviously. True. I mean, can you imagine, though, if Carl is making this up, does anybody support or think that there's anything to ABC News anymore? And then there's this that I just found to be flabbergasting. I just like using the word flabbergasting. The judge apologized to the suspect from that night. What? This is from Fox News Digital as well. The headline is: Judge apologizes to alleged would-be Trump assassin, drags January 6th suspects into rant over jail complaints. What? Judge Zia Faruqi said Cole Allen should not have been placed in a safe cell and ordered the jail to update him on conditions. This written by Peter DeBrosco, something like that, Jake Gibson over at Fox News Digital. A federal judge today decried the prison treatment of President Donald Trump's alleged would-be assassin and apologized to him for restrictive confinement opposed by jail staff. Cole Allen, 31, has been in federal custody since prosecutors say he attempted to gain access to the White House Correspondents Association dinner ballroom and killed Trump along with other high-level government officials. Magistrate Judge Zia Faruqi told an attorney representing the Department of Corrections, DOC, that he was fascinated and disturbed by Allen's treatment in jail. Allen was placed on suicide watch when he was first imprisoned. Suicide watch protocols mandated that Cole remain in a 24-hour lockdown in a safe cell and have no phone access or call or receive visits from anyone other than his legal team, according to the motion. His lawyers also wanted him to be able to obtain a tablet to assist in his legal defense. He was also allegedly denied a copy of the Bible, despite more than one request. Prosecutor Joycelyn Valentine reasoned that since Allen told investigators he did not expect to survive the alleged attack, he could be a danger to himself, but the incredulous Faruqi wasn't convinced by the argument, drawing comparisons between Allen and defendants arrested for rioting at the Capitol January 6, 2021. Quote, to me, it's extremely disturbing that he was put into five-point restraints, a person with no criminal history, Faruqi said, later adding that Allen is presumed innocent. It's troubling. I never heard of one January 6th defendant who was put in five-point restraints in a safe cell. The only way to keep him safe was the most punitive thing. That's a problem, he said. The judge even said that January 6th defendants were only housed in correctional treatment facility, a less restrictive form of prison housing. By the way, a lot of those January 6th defendants were kept in solitary confinement, didn't have any charges, didn't get their Sixth Amendment right to an attorney, and just were left to rot in a cell. This guy Faruqi should not have a job anymore. This guy Faruqi should not be a judge, should not be a magistrate, should be removed. Now see, here's the problem. You got a bunch of rhinos running Congress. I want to say this again because it's important and it's worth repeating. The only judge, the only court, I should say, that's named in the Constitution is the Supreme Court. That's it. The Supreme Court is Article 3. Not a court system. There's no, hey, let's have a federal system, let's have a circuit system, let's have an appeal system, let's have a Supreme Court system in different states. Let's have blah, blah, blah. None of that is a thing. That was all left to the purview of Congress. Congress created all of these other courts. And what you create, you can delete. Congress has the ability to say, whatever it is, whatever court it is that this Faruqi works for, can be shut down, or the entire docket could be sent to Texas to try the cases if they wanted to. Doesn't have to be there in D.C., doesn't have to be that court, doesn't have to be that magistrate. They can start removing asses. Boasberg should be gone, Zinnes should be gone, and Faruqi certainly should be gone. And you want to get back to the Supreme Court, Ketanji Brown Jackson should not be on that court. Didn't even know what case she was talking about once, and Kagan or Sotomayor had to correct her. So you got a guy who feels bad for the suspect that we all saw run through the magnetometer, that we all saw with the gun, we all saw with the selfie before. We all know now that he shot this Secret Service police officer into the, thankfully, the vest, and he wasn't harmed. You're innocent. You should not be restrained. The guy literally said he didn't expect to survive. And, you know, it's kind of interesting because that's a quandary for me. I'm glad he survived so he can face the music and we can find out what made him so nuts and indoctrinated and what made him a wannabe killer. And on the other hand, you try to kill the president and a bunch of dignitaries, you probably shouldn't live through it. So, I mean, I got a couple of things there. But it is so important for you to understand that no judge lower than the Supreme Court has any right to that judgeship. I don't care if it's a lifetime appointment. You can just delete the court and you go to work every day and sit there and sip tea and have your lunch. You don't do anything. You can just delete every case from the docket. You can shut that court down and reassign everything to this other court. You can do that. That's allowed. Yet for some reason, we just sit back and watch these crazy nut job judges, magistrates, and so on make these ridiculous decisions. Sam, I could be wrong, but I think this Faruqi guy was appointed during Biden's administration. Do me a favor, look that up. I'm surprised that Fox didn't say so. Do you have the spelling of this guy's name? It's Zia. Z-I-A is his first name. Last name is F-A-R-U-Q-U-I. And yes, it is worth noting that he is a black judge and the defendant is a black man. Now, that's something that you take note of because more times than not, and I think I remember him being questioned, all this history comes out about how anti-this ethnicity, anti-this race, this anti-this background, and the work has always been to look out for people who look like him ancestrally, which I think is ridiculous. Who appointed this guy?
14: So Judge Zia M. Faruqi was appointed as a U.S. magistrate judge for the District of Columbia by the district's judges on September 14th, 2020.
13: 2020. The district judge. Now, that's the way it works with magistrates. It's not an actual appointment. So I stand corrected on that. Just like the magistrate judge in South Florida that said, yes, you can go and raid Mar-a-Lago. That idiot is somebody that is chosen by judges as well, which I'm very surprised in South Florida. So this guy was selected by the judges in the District of Columbia, which is an absolute liberal, blue, crazy-go-nuts leftist group of judges. That's what you're telling me?
14: I am telling you that, yes.
13: And yes, a magistrate can be removed if he's acting as a judge, and a magistrate really is a judge. But I guess the difference is this is somebody selected and not appointed, selected by the group of judges, just like the U.S. attorney, for some reason, was selected by judges when they kicked Alina Haba out, which didn't make any sense. Just like judges, I guess, are selecting who's going to be the Northern District of Virginia prosecutor because they kicked out Halligan. I mean, just Congress needs to break up the entire court system in Washington, D.C. Give it to a part of Virginia that will actually do justice and due diligence. Give it to, I mean, honestly, you can give it to Texas or Florida. It'd make everybody mad, but you could, which I think would be great. 833-JOE-PAGS, 833-563-7247, joepags.com. 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
4: Hey, great to have you. Appreciate you stopping by the Joe Pag Show for your Monday. Got a lot going on, lots to get to. I'm going to call out Tucker Carlson, and I'm going to play some audio and video that's going to prove that Tucker Carlson did, in fact, call President Trump or suggest that he might be the Antichrist, even though he denied it in a New York Times interview. Hour number three will be Kay Hill at the bottom of the hour. Do not miss Kay. There's a new planet out there, apparently has its own atmosphere, huh? Got to talk about that. We also have to talk about InfoWars and the demise of Alex Jones's InfoWars network, although he continues as the Alex Jones Network. Got lots to get to with Kay, and also Hantavirus, for God's sakes. Now, I knew that I knew this guy, this Faruqi guy, and it turns out he's the guy that came out against the surge of police or National Guard in Washington, D.C. This is the guy that called it a possible constitutional crisis. I knew this guy. So I asked Grok, does he have political opinions that are out there? And Grok said yes. He's been notably vocal in court proceedings, especially since 2025, often criticizing Trump administration policies in D.C. Examples include strongly rebuked the Justice Department and the U.S. Attorney's Office under Jeanine Pirro during the 2025 D.C. policing surge for overcharging, rush cases, prolonged detentions, and eroding credibility, which is ridiculous, by the way. He stated things like there's no credibility left, described a constitutional crisis, and accused officials of playing cops and robbers like children. So he was against the surge of National Guard and policing to keep people in Washington, D.C. safe. That's who this guy is. He expressed concerns about loss of trust in government institutions, trust that had been earned over generations, has been lost in weeks, he said, and reduced judicial deference to prosecutors. In May 2026, the hearings related to the White House Correspondents' Dinner shooting, he raised grave concerns about jail conditions that I just outlined to you. So this guy is a radical leftist. He doesn't like law and order. He's angry that this guy was actually kept safe after he made it clear, allegedly, to his family that he didn't expect to survive, so they didn't want to give him a chance to off himself. The guy's mad at that. You know why? Because he hates Trump. It's clear to me. My opinion, this judge hates Trump, and he's made that clear. 833 Joe Pags, JoePags.com. I out Tucker Carlson when we come back.
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15: 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Got a great email earlier. I just thought this was great. Lady, I guess, made a trip this weekend. And over the weekend, like, listened to every podcast we've done for the past week or something. I got to see if I can find it. Because, man, it was awesome. I was like, oh, this is great. I wasn't dumb enough to delete it or something, was I? I don't think so. No, something. Somebody's yelling at me about something. No, I don't know. What's interesting is some guy complained about the interview. He's got to go watch the rest of the interview over on YouTube. Sam, I found this to be interesting.
16: What?
15: Because I don't know any other talk show hosts that are doing 15 to 17 minute interviews. They're usually like 5 minutes and they have like 30 guests on. I've heard of longer form interviews. And then if they go like double that, I'll put it over on YouTube, which I thought people enjoyed that. Actually, the YouTube page is growing so much, I know that people are enjoying that. But I found that to be very strange that he like took the time to say, because you do that, I'm not going to listen to your podcast anymore. I'm like, well, why don't you just not listen? Why did I have to know that you're not going to listen? I was like, oh, my God, that guy's not going to listen. This is crazy.
16: It sounds like he really wants to hear the rest, but he's too stubborn to go on YouTube. Listen, YouTube used to censor conservatives, but they don't anymore.
15: What's interesting is he goes through the mechanism of downloading the podcast, which right. I love. Polo puts it up there every night. And we're like in the top 30-something. I think we're 35 today. And I think that's great. But he does that, which takes more technical ability than going to YouTube. I mean, like YouTube is an app. YouTube, it can be on your desktop. It's simple. Yep. You just press a button. Then you not only hear it, you get to see the interview too. So I was very surprised with that. But here's this from Karen. Karen says, I drove from Houston to Port Charlotte, Florida on 425 through 426. So a couple of weekends ago. Then back to Houston, 429 to 430. I listened to your podcast almost the entire time, over 40 hours. What the hell? What is wrong with her?
16: That's 40 awesome. Hours. That's
15: 40
16: amazing.
15: Hours.
16: Yeah.
15: All the way back to the April 13th podcast. Thanks for being such a great road trip company. P.S. I've been listening since you were on the early mornings at 7:40 a.m. in Houston. I actually wasn't. I was on 950 in Houston, KPRC. 7:40 is the other one, but I was, that's a long time ago. Dude, that's a long time ago. I was on 950 from 5 a.m. to 9 a.m. Remember? Do you remember dad sleeping habits?
16: Oh, I remember.
15: I think you were in high school when that was going on.
16: Yeah.
15: I would do 5 o'clock to 9 o'clock in the morning.
16: Mm-hmm.
15: And then I take a nap, and then I do 5 to 8 o'clock in the afternoon or evening. And it got to be so weird. Got cancer, kicked its ass. Mm-hmm. And I wasn't sure what show I was doing after a while. I was like, I was doing 7 hours a day. I'm like, well, what?
16: That's crazy.
15: Did I do this morning? Did I do this yesterday? Did I do this over here? And I think I kept it pretty separated, but talk about no life. I was pasty white. I mean, but I love doing it, but that wasn't going to be able to continue much longer. Karen, thank you. I can't tell you how much I appreciate that. You were close on the Houston thing, but same building. It was like two doors down. So it's not that big a deal. But the fact that you listened to 40 hours of what I had to say, Sam, that's actually scary.
16: Well, that is amazing. Thank you, Karen.
15: It is
16: that's
15: amazing.
16: So cool.
15: Karen is the best. And Polo gets all the credit for putting those podcasts up there. Boom. Got it done.
16: Thanks, Polo.
15: All right. Tucker Carlson. I talked about him last week. Tucker Carlson has jumped the shark. He doesn't have to like Trump. I'm not here to say that. He doesn't have to like America First. He doesn't have to like MAGA. He can be a far lefty if he wants. But I expect him to be a truth teller. I don't think it's asking much. I expect him to say, this is the truth, and this is why I don't like what Trump is doing. Now, he has Marjorie Taylor Greene on. He agrees with Candace. Fine. He has Nick Fuentes on for no reason. Fine. But don't lie about what you said. Tucker Carlson literally said, could this be the Antichrist? About Donald Trump. I'm going to prove it to you in a second. By the way, this is over on YouTube right now, too. Just go to joepags.com/YouTube. It's the video that I posted today. He says it. He says, could this be the Antichrist? Well, he sits down with the New York Times, of all people. The New York Times is historically left-leaning, doesn't like Trump, is not conservative at all. But this reporter, and I've never seen her before, does a very good job in questioning him about what he said about President Trump.
17: You've been talking on your show about whether Trump is the Antichrist.
18: I have not said that.
17: On your
15: His response was, I have not said that. We're going to prove that he did.
17: Show the day after Easter, you noted he did not put his hand on the Bible during his swearing-in ceremony as president. You said, and I'm quoting, maybe he didn't put his hand on the Bible because he affirmatively rejects what's inside that book. And then on a recent show, you went further saying, here's a leader who's mocking the gods of his ancestors, mocking the God of gods and exalting himself above them. Could this be the Antichrist?
18: I actually did not say, could this be the Antichrist?
15: Okay, I actually did not say, could this be the Antichrist? Well, here he is saying it.
19: Here's a leader who's mocking the gods of his ancestors, mocking the God of gods, and exalting himself above them. Could this be the Antichrist? Well, who knows?
15: I mean, did I miss it? Could this be the Antichrist? Could this be the Antichrist's five words? You forgot he said it? Really? And she calls him out. Now, again, I don't know, this reporter does a good job of putting his feet, holding his feet to the fire.
18: I don't know where that comes from, but I know that those words never left my lips because...
15: Those words never left my lips. Let me play him again saying, this is not AI, this is not edited, this is him on his show. I believe this is on April 15th or 14th or something like that.
19: Here's a leader who's mocking the gods of his ancestors, mocking the God of gods, and exalting himself above them. Could this be the Antichrist? Well, who knows?
15: Who knows? So again, she calls him on it.
18: I don't know where that comes from, but I know that those words never left my lips because I'm not sure I fully understand what the Antichrist is. If there's just one, I actually tried to understand it. I may have said some are asking that. I'm not weighing in on that because I don't understand it.
15: No, you said, could this be the Antichrist? I don't know. I mean, just own it. You said it. And then he goes into some weird tangent about J.D. Vance. Nobody wanted J.D. Vance to be part of this administration. Something about the people around Marco Rubio. And he says that it's not a secret that nobody wanted J.D. Vance. And then he's talking about people bringing treachery in regard to that. And again, I don't know who this reporter is. She does a good job. She's like, well, who? Tell me who's saying that.
18: J.D. has been subject to, this is well known, but I'll just confirm it, nonstop treachery from...
15: This is well known, and I'll confirm it. Okay. Well known from whom? Again, she does a good job asking him.
18: People on the neoconservative side.
17: Who are these people?
18: Around Marco Rubio.
15: Who are these people? He ignored her question.
18: And they have been totally against J.D. Vance from the very beginning.
17: Who do you mean specifically?
18: You know, I don't know is the real answer. I don't know.
17: Accusing people of treachery, so I'm wondering.
19: Well, I know there's been a lot of treachery, for sure. And I know they were so mad about J.D. getting that job. I mean,
17: who's they? Within the White House?
18: I don't know the answer to that. I've never worked there. So, like, if you don't work there, you can say, you can say what you think you know, but it's hard to really know.
17: This is me looking skeptical.
18: Yeah, well, no, it's me being honest. Like, I don't really know.
15: What? Now, for those who aren't watching it, clearly there were edits there. The person who uploaded this, and I got this video from X, suggests that this is in context, and by what they're saying, it sounds like it is. But there are edits there. But I don't know how you say it's not a secret that they didn't want J.D. Vance. And I'm going to confirm it. And then about treachery. And J.D. Vance has gone through treachery. And the people are bringing treachery. Then he mentions Marco Rubio's people. And the reporter is like, well, who? Just give me a name. Who are we talking about here? And then he says something like, well, I don't know. Yeah, I obviously don't work there. So, I mean, that was weird. And then he's questioned about having Nick Fuentes on. For those who don't know, Nick Fuentes says things that Nazis would say. He has applauded Hitler. Certainly has said things against individual groups of people because he doesn't like them and feels he can call them out. I found it interesting that he's got an Hispanic last name, as he appears to be more of a white nationalist kind of guy, in my opinion. Now, I don't know if he is or isn't. I've never talked to him, but I do know that I watched a little bit of Tucker interviewing him, and I thought to myself, why is he interviewing this guy? Now, you can interview anybody you want, and you can ask any questions you want, but I thought a guy like Tucker, who appears to be one for all and all for one, and a MAGA guy and an America First guy, to have Nick Fuentes on would be a very strange thing if you weren't going to challenge him on some of his beliefs. So he talks about having Fuentes on, and he does regret having him on. Now, by the way, Tucker he's interviewed Putin in Russia, which I think is great. I think that we should hear from Putin. I don't think Putin's great, don't get me wrong. I think sitting down and interviewing him, I'd like to interview Putin. I wouldn't be very easy on him. I think Tucker was easier on him than I would have liked, but Tucker was in his palace or whatever. But he did get some answers, at least the perspective of what this horrible Russian leader thinks about things. I thought that made sense. But to have Fuentes on and laugh a lot and talk about that he's a great young up-and-coming, great guy, and he's really got the messaging. He really was way, way too nice to him, almost sounding like he agreed with him on a lot of stuff. So he does talk about that here, too.
19: I wish I hadn't done the Fuentes interview because...
17: Really?
19: Yeah, it was totally not worth it. I mean, it was like kind of interesting, I guess. But it was used as... I added to the distraction. What I really wanted to talk about was where we were going in this war with Iran. Mm. And I spent like a month getting calls from people being like, you're a Nazi. Okay. And I wish I hadn't done that. Not that it didn't imperil my soul.
15: I mean, I don't know what he's talking about there. Now, some people have heard him say that. And they made the suggestion that he's saying he had Nick Fuentes on, but that hurt his ability to criticize what's going on in Iran, and that Nick Fuentes was on way before Iran started. I don't think that's what he's saying. I think what he's saying is people aren't taking him seriously on his thoughts on Iran because he had a Nick Fuentes on. Why would we listen to you if you're going to give this guy a softball interview and not out him for the alleged white supremacist and everything else that he happens to be? A quick search on Grok shows that this guy Fuentes is not a very nice guy. White nationalism, identitarianism, race realism, anti-Semitism, Jewish conspiracy theories, misogyny, traditional gender roles, anti-LGBTQ plus views, Christian nationalism and authoritarianism, rejection of mainstream conservatism. I mean, he has this guy on and doesn't challenge him on this stuff. He may ask him about it and lets him go on about it as if, you know, what he's saying makes sense. Talks about how, what did he say, charismatic the guy is and everything else. I mean, you got to call him out for what he is if you want to put him on the show. But it appears here that Tucker doesn't really regret having Nick Fuentes on, per se, individually. He regrets having him on because now people are not allowing for his version of what he sees happening in Iran without coloring it with what he did with Nick Fuentes. So, as a one-time big fan of Tucker Carlson, who I made sure I watched the monologue every night, and a guy who was very upset when Fox let him go and supported him when he went off on his own and continued to until recently, I'm confused about why he's here. I'm confused. This is a guy that's way too smart to forget that he said something. Generally speaking, when somebody contacts me and I do 3 hours a day, 5 days a week, it's a lot of talking, and I'm far from perfect. But I have a general idea of what I said on my show for the simple reason that I say what I believe. So if Tucker is going to make a supposition that Trump could be the Antichrist, one would think he would remember that. Because, again, on shows like this, shows like his, we say what it is that we believe. We say what it is that we feel or think, and we opine about big issues. How can you go one day on April 15th saying, could this be the Antichrist? And then 2 weeks later, you didn't know you said it. That's just odd to me. And it doesn't sit right, because if we had to redo the show starting right now today, I would still know what my opinions were on the big news stories of the day because they're my opinions. Tomorrow would not be different. I mean, it'd be different words. Maybe it'd make a different face. Maybe it'd have different inflection. The calls might be different. But my stance on these issues and my version of my vision, my thought process, my perception of these issues would be the same. This is what I believe. Throw something at me. Iran, it didn't want us to go in. Now that we're there, let's win. My thoughts on the Strait of Hormuz, is it open or not? Somebody tell me the truth. My thoughts on the theocracy staying, nope, it's got to go. Why do this if they're going to stay? My thoughts on the economy, I think Republicans do better than Democrats do for the simple reason that they believe in lower regulations. They believe in fewer attacks on our freedoms. They believe in free enterprise. I mean, I can name the issue. I've got an opinion on it. So how can Tucker possibly one day say he's the Antichrist and the next day say, I never said that? Oh, those words never came out of my mouth. What? Is there a psychotic break here? Is Tucker going through something that we don't know? Give me your thoughts. 833-JOE-PAGS, 833-563-7247, joepags.com. Scroll down, click on contact. Love to hear from you, and we're back after this.
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15: So maybe you have a better idea than I do about what the heck happened to Tucker Carlson. I do not understand it. It is certainly confusing to me, because as a guy that I looked up to in broadcasting, you look up to people. In music, I look up to people there too. In sports, I look up to people there. I mean, I'm not really sure. In politics, I look up to people there. Don't know what happened to him. Dan is in Minnesota. Dan, what's on your mind? Hi.
24: I got two-parter here. I want to know
0: how we justify inviting Nick Fuentes to the White House. And then I want to kind of call you out on Tucker Carlson. I don't think Tucker Carlson was talked about on your show in any negative sense until Trump said something bad about him.
15: Okay, a couple of things. When was he invited to the White House?
0: Fuentes wasn't Fuentes in the White House when Trump was there the first time?
15: No, he wasn't. Now, Nick Fuentes
0: was not invited to the White House.
15: He was not. No. Yee, or Kanye West, actually he asked President Trump if he could have dinner with him at Mar-a-Lago in 2022 when Trump wasn't the president. And with him, he brought an unexpected guest, an uninvited guest. He brought Nick Fuentes and some other people. Trump didn't know who he was before that. And he certainly wasn't invited there. So you got that wrong. And you're suggesting that I change something because Trump called out Tucker? I've been criticizing Tucker way before Trump said anything about him on Truth Social. If you listen to my program, Dan, and I think that you probably do, you should know the timeline better. I did not listen to anything Trump said about Tucker. I made that decision because I didn't understand why Tucker was doing what he did. In fact, I called him out when he had Fuentes on. Although I did support Tucker going to Putin and interviewing him in Russia. So listen, I love you like a brother, but if you're going to criticize me, which I'm open to, make sure you got it right.
0: Okay.
15: All right. Good talk, Dan. You know what I'm saying, Sam? I mean, I don't mind people criticizing me.
16: Right. You tried.
15: If Trump ever asked Nick Fuentes, because you guys listening, see, this is what I get. People who listen are mad at me if I tell Trump what to do, if I give my opinion on what I think Trump should do as an American. Then they get mad at me because they think that I take my marching orders from Trump. Sam, does anybody in the White House contact you on the daily, on the weekly, on the monthly to say, make sure PAGS covers this?
16: Absolutely not.
15: In fact, we'll have somebody from the administration tomorrow, Harmy Dillon, who is the Civil Rights Division Assistant Attorney General, and they haven't even asked us what to talk about. Because I would say, well, don't worry about it. We got it. I've never told Trump what I was going to ask him when I've had him on, ever. So, I hear you. I think there's a lot of conspiracy theorists about how media does what it does. We are completely independent. And if Nick Fuentes has been invited to the Trump White House, I would have been very unhappy about that, and I would have called him out. He did go to Mar-a-Lago, but Kanye brought him with. Trump says he didn't know he was coming. Keep it here.
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15: 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The U.S. dollar is under severe pressure, and there are so many things, quite frankly, that are going on all at one time, which has every American like me feeling extremely uneasy. 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
15: Great radio stations all over from San Antonio, along with Sam and Polo. It is the Joe Pags Show. U.S. Representative Nancy Mace running for governor of the great state of South Carolina released some names today. Sam, did you find some names? She allegedly released six names today of people that are in some sort of sex scandals or something. See if you can, because Nancy Mace was on this show saying she's going to release the names. She said it on my show, I think, maybe first, but she was referring to the Epstein list. I don't think this is about Epstein. I think this is about members of Congress who have gotten away with sex scandals, and we, the taxpayers, have had to pay people off in some millions of dollars, millions and millions of dollars worth of slush fund that they use to hide this stuff. So we're going to get to that coming up. There's also this guy, Justin Pearson. Justin Pearson is a state representative out of Tennessee. He's one of the two guys that started a bunch of trouble a few years ago in the Tennessee House. And they were, you know, with megaphones and yelling and screaming. And he tries to speak like he's Martin Luther King Jr. or something. Well, I mean, I want to reiterate something that we found out about this guy a few years ago. I'm going to bring it to you again. Because this guy, Justin Pearson, is a fake. He's as fake as Jasmine Crockett is. He's as fake as Barack Obama is when it comes to changing cadence and changing look and changing how you walk and how you act, depending on who you're in front of. These people are patronizing. They're pandering to an audience. And the audience, I believe, is smart enough to not fall for the okey-doke. And that for you coming up as well. This is what we're getting about Nancy Mace. I mean, Sam, she goes ahead and just names names, huh?
12: Oh, she really does.
15: Wow. Okay. Let's go to it. Because I think Nancy Mace rocks, and I'm glad that she's doing this. You, the American people, she wrote on X today, paid for this. Taxpayer dollars were used to silence victims of sexual harassment by members of Congress. We said we would get you names. Here they are, along with the amounts. 2007, Rodney Alexander, $15,000. 2009, Office of Carolyn McCarthy, two cases resulting in a settlement, $8,000. Eric Massa 1, $85,000. Eric Massa 2, $20,000. Eric Massa 3, $10,000. John Conyers, the first, $50,000. Blake Fahrenholt, or Fahrenthold, $84,000. John Conyers, severance pay, $27,111. Patrick Meehan, two cases resulting in one settlement, severance pay, $39,250. I mean, nine members, 1,000 pages, and none of this should have been hidden from us. We should have gotten all of this. She said she was going to name names, and she is. Good. Good for Nancy Mace. I hope that she continues doing it. Now I'm going to give you this guy, Justin Pearson, from Tennessee. This is what he had to say about President Trump, calling him a white supremacist and everything else. This just happened, I believe, over the weekend.
1: Exactly. Donald Trump is a white supremacist domestic terrorist who is seeking to destroy our democracy by any means necessary, including by usurping democracy itself. And the voices of the people and Governor Bill Lee, Cameron Sexton, Lieutenant Governor McNally have all decided to join him in this effort to destroy our democracy, to take away our voice, and to attack black people and black representation. And that's wrong.
15: Okay, so I'm going to leave it on the screen for a second. He's got this, I guess, half an afro, something like that. He's wearing his hair high. He's got glasses on that he didn't used to have. And he's got this mustache and the chin music, too. I don't think it's a goatee, because I think a goatee is without the mustache. But this is whatever they call that, and I forget what the name of it is. But that's the look. For those of you listening, that's what he looks like. He's got a white shirt on and a tie. Now, this is Justin Pearson when he was in college in 2016.
1: Justin J. Pearson, and I'm running for president of BSG. There are a few reasons that we're running this campaign this year. One has to do with representation. How can we represent all voices in a conversation? I want to do this by partnering with organizations from the Boone Democrats to the Boone Republicans. I want to bring together different voices, dissenting voices, voices that may be more liberal or more conservative, in order that we can reach a point of sort of the radical middle. Seem like
15: the NRA. And now it goes to him acting like Malcolm X or MLK.
1: And gun lobbyists might win. But oh, that was good news for us. I don't know how long this Saturday in the state of Tennessee might last. But oh, we have good news, folks. We've got good news that Sunday always comes.
15: The hell's he talking about? Sam, would you have known that was the same guy?
3: If I wasn't watching you right now, I would have no idea that that was the same person. What in the universe?
15: So
3: what
15: this,
3: an actor.
15: So this guy in the college video, which is 10 years ago, he's got short cut hair. You can grow your hair out if you want. He's got no facial hair. You can grow some facial hair if you want, I guess. He's got no glasses on. He's wearing a nice suit. He says, I really want to bring together a coalition of those who are Democrats on campus and those who are Republicans on campus. The next one is, Saturday will come and Sunday's on the way. I don't know what the hell he's talking about. And he's turning his head sideways and he's looking around and trying to get people to say, yeah, huh, and he's clap for him and stuff. This, it's all an act. It's the same garbage Kamala Harris pulls half the time. It's only when it's convenient do they change their tone and tenor. Now, as an Italian guy, if somebody came up to me and every time they saw me only put on an Italian accent, I would think they were an idiot. Now, if I'm having some food and we're all being a bunch of New York Italian people, we certainly speak a little bit differently, but not to that extreme. You know, to me, we have to wake up in this country and realize there are a bunch of people acting, a bunch of people tricking, a bunch of people fooling, and it's all to profit themselves. Because there's no way you go from a conservative-looking young man on a campus who's 18, 19, 20 years old, whatever he is, to a 30-year-old who literally looks like Martin Luther King Jr. and Malcolm X had a baby. And then you start speaking like that. It doesn't make any sense. Do not fall for the okey-doke. When President Trump leaves office, I think he probably could be a comedian. And I mean that. I never knew this guy was that funny. And maybe it's because the lines in The Apprentice were written. Maybe that's why. When this guy gets on a roll, it's actually pretty funny. Now, the first soundbite is probably not funny. This is more about how Democrats lie about the jobs numbers. Because somebody probably asked him about, you know, why Democrat jobs numbers look like this, that, and the other, and why your job numbers look like this, that, and the other. And his response is about that.
4: So we had to cut the jobs because we were way bloated with federal jobs. And, you know, I could with one swipe of the pen, I could say, let's have no employment and I'll hire 1 million people or 2 million people. I say, we just hired 1 million people and we have absolutely no employment. And that's what they would do. They'd have bad numbers coming up. So they'd hire a couple of 100,000 people and the numbers would look okay.
15: You see what he's saying? In Democrat administrations, the government grows. It gets bloated. They had hundreds of thousands of new government jobs. That's why when the jobs reports come out, they say non-farm or non-government jobs. You've got, when Republicans are in there, and Trump said through DOGE and through other cutbacks, we're just going to get rid of a bunch of jobs. People claim, that, oh, the unemployment rate is up, and he lost a bunch of jobs. Well, he's losing government jobs that you and I have to pay for, which helps the economy if they go back to the private sector.
4: With me, it's the exact opposite. We terminate a lot of federal jobs that are unnecessary. And they don't like me for doing it, but a year later they like me because they end up having a much better job, oftentimes in a place where they'd much rather live. You know, they go to the place that they want to go. They're not stuck in Washington or someplace else. And they do much better. And in the end, I mean, I've had a lot of people come up, they say, I was so angry at you, but now I'm making sometimes two or three times the money in a job that I really like. So you got to do what you have to do. You have to, politically, I don't know, it's good, bad, or indifferent. I think it's probably bad, maybe politically, but in the meantime, I'm in the White House, so maybe it's good.
15: There you go, President Trump. Now, I think this is about cognitive ability.
4: I won't say that because I think everyone in this room is brilliant, but nobody's going to get all 30 questions correct. Nobody. Because when you get to those last questions, they're pretty hard. You got to be pretty sharp. But every time, so I've taken three. No president, think of this, has ever taken one. How do you think Biden would have done? I don't think, he might not have gotten that first question right. Anyway, and Obama would have done poorly. They would have done very poorly. But I think you should have it. As soon as they said that, they say it's unconstitutional. And I said, why? They say it's unconstitutional to give a cognitive test like that. But, Rick, I do it any time they start getting a little sassy. And you know, it quiets them down for almost a year when they hear the result. One doctor said, it's the first time I've ever seen anyone get all questions right. That's a doctor who does this stuff for a living.
15: This probably came up because Sarah Jacobs the other day out of San Diego, California, was questioning Pete Hegseth, the Secretary of War. And she says, does President Trump have the mental capacity to be the commander-in-chief? Which is just so stupid. It's such an old game. It's their old fallback. They keep on bringing up cognitive ability, knowing that we just went through the worst presidency in modern history with Joe Biden as far as cognitive ability goes. The guy was lost constantly, like literally and figuratively. That's probably why he brought this up.
4: And I did it three times, so I don't know. I think I'm done with those days. I'm tired of taking that test. You know, you sit before a group of doctors and they ask you questions. I said to Ronnie Jackson, he was original, right? First time. I said, so what do you think, Ronnie? They call me a genius who's going to destroy the country. Then they said, he's a genius who's taken over the entire world. Then they said, he's a total moron. This guy is so stupid. And then, so whenever I hear that one, I say, let's take the cognitive test. But I really think it would be a great thing if you could do that. They say it's not constitutional, but I think it would be good. And I can tell you, a lot of the people that run these small businesses, you could take the cognitive test and you could do a lot better than some of the people that we talk about. But I really believe it. I think it's so important for our country. We have to make sure we have the right people leading this country.
15: I mean, it's good stuff. But then he really gets on his comedic roll in the next one. Because in this one, now this soundbite is going to be taken out of context. The left is going to complain about it. They're going to pretend like he's trying to stay in office forever.
4: Can deduct 100% of the cost of new facilities, equipment.
15: He's talking about how new businesses can deduct every cent of new construction, which is a great thing that not enough people talk about.
4: And capital investment in the first year, it used to take 38 years of deduction. Now you get it done in one. You can take one so you can expand. I think that's what made us so successful in the first term. But now we have it for a 10-year period. So you have it for a while. I really was going to make it for a one-year period. That would mean you spend all your money immediately. Now, unfortunately, I gave you too much time. I was sort of against that. I said, let's do it for a shorter period of time. But we did it. It's the right thing. And this way, when I get out of office in, let's say, 8 or 9 years from now,
15: oh boy,
4: I'll be able to use it myself.
15: Oh, boy. How much do you want to bet some doofus in the legacy media will say he's trying to stay in office for 8 or 9 more years?
3: 100%. It probably already has happened.
15: I mean, I would be stunned if somebody doesn't run with that. Somebody's going to say that. You say, well, he said it. And then they'll play just that soundbite. When I get out of office in 8 or 9 years, and everybody's laughing at it. It's clearly a joke. But this is how stupid that side of the aisle has become. So there you go. President Trump holding court. You know, another thing that's popped up in the news lately that I wasn't sure of until I looked into it, and I've got a soundbite from Sean Duffy coming up after the break that'll explain this. When JetBlue announced not JetBlue, when Spirit announced that it was going to end operations, which it has done now. They've got $1,700 of my dollars, by the way, that I want back. I'm not even going to get it back, but they owe me that money. When Spirit said they're going to end operations, the left in this country on every social media outlet said, this is because Trump did not allow for the merger that would have saved it. Sam, had you heard that outside of here, that Trump didn't allow the merger that would have saved Spirit Airlines?
3: I didn't hear that Trump stopped it.
15: Paula, did you hear that, that Trump didn't allow them to merge or get taken over?
5: No.
15: By JetBlue?
5: No, I never heard that.
15: That was the story that's out there. Now, Sam and Paula, admittedly, are not on social media like I am. I'm constantly on there. There's something wrong with me. But the people on the left, what's that, Paula?
5: Yes.
15: I could hear you.
5: I agree with you.
15: 100%. I felt you shaking your head. What was that? The hell was that? Sam, you better not be shaking your head at Dad.
3: What? I totally agree.
15: Yeah. Okay. So either way, immediately they said if Spirit Airlines fails, it's because Trump did not allow for the merger. I'm going to have what really happened coming up. Suffice it to say, it wasn't Trump. Now, the left will say, yeah, but because of Trump, president before Biden, we've got Sean Duffy and a soundbite from him, the transportation secretary, to explain exactly what really did happen. In the meantime, have you gotten a hold of Incogni yet? I talked to the folks today. They're hearing from a lot of you, but I really want you to go check out the website, incogni.com/pags, incogni.com/pags. 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I'm telling you, 325 plus brokers do not have my information anymore. And they sent, look, before I even signed on with them, they sent me a report that said, here's your house, here's your car, here's your driver's license number, here are all the phone numbers you've had in the past 10 years, and it was all right there. 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We're back after this.
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0: year they filed for bankruptcy a second time. They were bleeding money. They were bleeding market share. It would have made JetBlue stronger. You would have had one stronger airline as opposed to one airline going out of business. And so the story was written years ago. And again, the president did a great job trying to see, is there a pathway where we can bail this out? Does it make sense to keep this airline afloat? We don't have a $500 million laying around to bail out an airline. But in the end, what I love about this story is that you didn't see the other airlines try to gouge passengers. You haven't seen chaos in airports. President Trump has thought through how this should be navigated. I reached out to the CEOs. You had all the big carriers offer discount tickets to passengers to get to their destinations. They offered jump seats and open seats to the crews.
1: Which is amazing. Awesome. Now you know the fact. If somebody says that somehow the Trump administration did not allow for a merger that would have saved Spirit Airlines, you now have the fact. It's just not true. In fact, it was the Biden administration, Pete Buttigieg, who might have been the worst transportation secretary, he said, that we've ever had. Now, this is a guy who, I trust me when I say this, is going to run for something in 2028. I see him over on TikTok talking about how somehow the Voting Rights Act of 1965 was gutted by the Supreme Court, which of course it wasn't. I did a video explaining what the Supreme Court really did find, what the 1965 Voting Rights Act was supposed to do, and then some. Then there's this. Disgraced Democrat cut off from doing business with government after alleged outright fraud uncovered. From Fox News Digital. After resigning in the face of the House ethics probe, disgraced former Congresswoman Sheila Cherifalos McCormick has been cut off from doing business with the federal government or receiving federal grants, aids, or contracts. This comes as Cherifalos McCormick, a state Democrat, a Florida Democrat, is charged with stealing $5 million in COVID-19 FEMA funds and making illegal campaign contributions. Cherifalos McCormick resigned from Congress in late April after Republicans vowed to force a vote to expel her from the chamber. Although she resigned, Cherifalos McCormick has denied any wrongdoing and is still running to regain her congressional seat this November. You heard me right. This horrible person who knew she was dead to rights, it looks like, resigned from Congress and is running to get her seat back. You can't make it up. 833-JOE-PAGS. 833-563-7247. JoePags.com. Cahill, when we come back, lots of great topics covered. Keep it here.
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6: I'll be honest, it doesn't sound that scary. It sounds like a handkerchief. The hantavirus. It just doesn't. I don't know what the story is with that, but I got with Kay Hill today. She said, we got to talk hantavirus. Kay, how are you? Good to see you.
7: I'm good. How are you, Joe?
6: I'm living the dream. So talk to me about hantavirus. I went on one cruise one time 30-some-odd years ago. Never been on another one. It's not something that just sounds attractive to me. Let me have 6,000 strangers all over the place, all around me, getting drunk and eating the buffet. You know what I mean? So it's nuts. I'm not here to say don't go on a cruise, but there's always some. There's Ebola. There's this hantavirus thing. What is this?
7: So, yeah, hantavirus is one of those diseases that, like, the actual description of it, it's a respiratory illness. Like, you get the fever, you get the chills, like, it's, you know, it sort of takes over your airwaves. It's not one of those diseases where, like, say, for example, yeah, if I saw, like, an Ebola outbreak or Marburg virus or one of those aboard anything within the continental U.S. or even just, like, in North America, me and John would be on lockdown with the baby for a month. That's the rule that we have. If there's any kind of outbreak like that, we go on immediate lockdown. But hantavirus is not typically one of those diseases, but it is always on my radar. Because it's very easy to turn hantavirus into another sort of COVID-like situation. But unfortunately, we do have an outbreak aboard a cruise. I'm kind of with you, Joe. I couldn't, like, cruises are not for me. But then I have very close friends who love a cruise. And the way that they describe it, it actually makes it sound enticing. I'm just too much of an only child. I can't be around that many people for that long. But three people did die or have died thus far aboard a cruise ship of hantavirus. And there are multiple others who've been sickened. And it's just kind of weird to me. Because I don't know if you remember, Joe, but when I was writing for Daily Caller, I used to cover all of the disease outbreaks. Anything diseasey, it was absolutely.
6: Why was that? Why was that your bag? What's the story?
7: So I used to cover stuff that I was A, interested in, or B, wanted to know a lot about and wanted to get paid to research it.
6: Gotcha.
7: So disease outbreaks are just one of them. I had the best beat. I had the most fun at Daily Caller. I wish Jeff had stayed on because I'd have stayed. And it was like, it was great. I just got to like get paid to write about stuff that I cared about and I love writing. It was almost as good as my weekly hits with you, Joe. I will
6: almost
7: say.
6: Not quite.
7: Not quite.
6: So Kay, I'm guessing now, for those that don't know, Kay has written many, many doctoral, you know, papers, and I mean, you know a lot about a lot. It's unbelievable. It's not just the accent that makes you sound smart. You're also very smart. Listen, man, I'm going to be 60 this year. I've never heard of hantavirus. What is this? Where does it come from? Do you know what causes it? Is this something they would pick up at some destination on the ship and then put it on the ship? Does it start here? Do we know?
7: So it's sort of like the disease itself, it starts as like your typical, like I sort of said, like it feels very fluey, respiratory, and then it moves down into your gastrointestinal tract. And most people, anything sort of gastrointestinal, you're not typically dying of the disease itself. You're dying of the dehydration. Really,
6: right.
7: That it causes. So if you can't hydrate amply, you're going to pass away from that. My guess, sort of like with norovirus, it's probably one of those where someone picked it up somewhere. I don't think it would have been in the US. It might have been, I have no idea. When I've written about it in the past, it's pretty much just been like massive outbreaks in places like India. It's places where, you know, there's contagion there from, you know, bodily fluids getting into your food, getting into your water. Unfortunately, that does happen a lot on cruise ships. They are not always the cleanest places in the world. Now, I'm not saying that is what happened in this case, but it sort of stands to reason. You are literally locked inside a floating hotel for days on end, and you are frequenting countries along the way where, you know, you don't want to drink the tap water quite a lot. Again,
6: I know you don't want to
7: sure
6: say it, okay? I know you don't want to say it because it's a very upstanding, very highbrow interview. Say it. Poop cruise. Bring it up. I mean, didn't we just have the poop cruise not very long ago? What was that? Was that Ebola? What was that? That was something. That wasn't hantavirus, was it? The toilet's just all backed up.
7: I think it was the toilets all backed up. I mean, I think that was,
6: you know,
7: more the concern. Yeah, that was.
6: I am not suggesting you can't get a good cruise. I'm sure there are many fine cruise lines, but when you hear terms like poop cruise and hantavirus, I just stay home. I just be at the house.
7: It's just one of those. I do want to go to though the AP Associated Press, their coverage on this particular outbreak, because like you said, like I've written a lot of. I've ghostwritten. I haven't written myself. If you Google me on Google Scholar, you're not going to find me, but you are going to find papers that I've ghostwritten or ghost researched for.
6: Right.
7: I did that for, I worked out, it was like 7 years. I worked it out the other day, like how long I actually did that work for. And it was, I hated it. Like I love the research, but it was exhausting work. But from the AP, studies indicate hantaviruses have been found been around for centuries, with outbreaks documented in Asia and Europe. So the Asia ones were the ones that I typically covered.
6: Right.
7: In the Eastern Hemisphere, it's been linked with hemorrhagic fever and kidney failure. So this is why it was on my radar.
6: Gotcha.
7: Joe, anything hemorrhagic, that's when I sort of like peek and I'm like, oh, no, okay. Like, we need to pay attention to this. So I think that's probably why back in the day I actually sort of like paid attention to it. And when I saw this, because if it was like, no offense to people who've been through this, but if it was like a neurovirus outbreak, we wouldn't be talking about it. Like, neurovirus, you get outbreaks of them all the time. They're very common on cruise lines. Hantavirus, not so much. And for it to get to like the sort of hemorrhagic state, I can't remember. There's a particular name for one of the strands of virus that causes the actual hemorrhagic fever, and I can't remember which one it is now off the top of my head.
6: Out of the, you could say a word, we wouldn't even know if you were right. So you know what I mean? We would have no idea. I want to finish with that, because I want to move on to other stuff. But let me finish with this: if there are people getting ready to go on a cruise, is there a way to ensure that line isn't the one that had the hantavirus?
7: I can't actually find any in like anything in the coverage that I just had up on my phone on what like if it's a cruise, like honestly, no, just go to a resort, take a plane and go to a resort. No, but one of my best friends does the Disney cruise quite often, and she absolutely loves it. She takes her kids, her husband, her grandparents. They make like a whole thing out of it, and it, if you're into it, it does sound incredible. I am just not into it. No offense, cruise ship people.
6: Not into it either.
7: You're a breed of your own.
6: All right, let's switch gears big time. Let's go to Alex Jones and InfoWars. Now, InfoWars was his deal for like 17 years or something, maybe even longer than that. And he got into the Sandy Hook stuff, got sued. He was found liable for billions of dollars or something. He ended up having to sell or lose the name InfoWars. I know the Onion tried to buy InfoWars. Now it's just the Alex Jones network. What do we know? Why does he no longer have his network? And does this matter in the bigger scheme of things? Because I noticed the guy has 200,000 or 300,000 people watching over on X at all times. So obviously he's still pulling a big audience. Just fill us in on what we know about all this.
7: So I think, Joe, actually, I wanted to get your take on some of this, because me, as a non-born and raised American, one of the biggest lures for me to move to America was this idea of free speech. Now, we can go back and forth on the whole Sandy Hook thing with Alex Jones, whatever. It's one of those where I probably wouldn't have said what he said, but he said it. I thought we had a thing called free speech here. The parents wanted to sue, whatever. Like, that's its own thing.
6: Well,
7: Jones.
6: Let me say this, because no, it's okay, because you sort of said you wanted to ask me about it. Alex does have free speech. So do I. So do you. But that doesn't alleviate you from civil, you know, suits and things like that. Some of the things he said, and I don't have them in front of me, were allegations that it was fake, allegations that it was a false flag, allegations, allegedly, that that you see some of the same crisis actors at a bunch of different places. Now, again, that's just from memory. I don't have it in front of me. But because of that, the families that lost their kids and their loved ones sued him, and some judge said yes, and the fine or the payment or the civil reward would be in the billions of dollars. That, in fact, ended his business, InfoWars. Now, I don't think they could sue him directly. They probably were suing the entity called InfoWars. That's why that's going away. And again, the Onion wanted to buy it so they could put fake news out and suggest that's what he did all the time. Alex Jones has been right about a lot of things. He has been. I've been on his show after I was swatted. I don't think he's ever been on my show. We don't align on everything. And in fact, he's going after Trump right now, and I don't agree with him. But having said that, you're right. He had the right to say it. If Alex Jones were in prison because of what he said about Sandy Hook, I would have a problem. I'd be out there picketing the prison. But he's not. He was civilly sued. Now, is that a nut job? Is that a nut job judge that decides billions of dollars in damages? Yes, of course.
7: Yes.
6: Should there have been some damages if they found him liable? Yes, that's the way that it works. But think about it. O.J. Simpson was found civilly liable, and the damages were like $30 million. Alex Jones, who just said some things and was not the person most likely to have killed Nicole Brown Simpson, billions of dollars in damages. So I think that there's a disparity here because he's somebody on the right. He's somebody who had a big microphone and a big voice. But, yeah, he still has freedom of speech, but you can get sued, I guess. Long story short.
7: Yeah, I think I was always told that you have to say things like allegedly, in my opinion, if you want to avoid like civil suits, things like that, because that's
6: correct.
7: The sort of
6: yes.
7: That's the part that's protected.
6: Yes.
7: I agree with you. There's some things Alex Jones has said where you kind of look at him and you can't help but think that he's a freaking oracle. Where he, you know, like his prediction of 9/11.
6: He predicted 9/11. Like he did.
7: Funniest thing ever, Joe. So you know I come from like a really liberal country, surround like all my friends, family, everyone extremely liberal back in the UK. My dad was over here right around when my baby was born, so a couple of months ago, and he starts going off about politics one day. He's like, he just goes off on his little tangent, and I was like, you know what's so funny, Dad? Is you sound just like Alex Jones right now. All of the views that you hold, exactly. And like my husband's just kind of standing there like, oh my goodness, you're right. Because we don't watch his stuff religiously, but you know, like we don't watch anything religiously. We have a newborn. Like we don't get time to do anything really.
6: Right.
7: Like this is my 30 minutes every week that I have guaranteed. But I think the thing that really surprised me about this whole situation from like a sort of macro social perspective, because you're right, Alex Jones has hundreds of thousands of people who watch his millions of people that watch his content every day. I think it actually, after the whole Sandy Hook case, he got more people watching him because so many people were so confused and I think kind of disgusted at the like the level of the settlement, like billions of dollars. It's just so punitive. And it's so funny to me that The Onion, because I think they actually did, I think they do now own the name InfoWars. It's so funny to me that they think that that's going to mean anything. That was a brand. And now anyone getting into media, you either self-brand or you go under an umbrella that you can one day, like an umbrella name that you can one day sell or that you can sort of parcel off if you need to get rid of it and start again. And so it's kind of great that Alex Jones is in this situation where he's been able to just kind of give up the InfoWars name. That sucks. And I'm sure there's a lot of sentimental as well as like practical value right now in the name InfoWars. But really all of the value, all of the tangible value should be in Alex Jones. And I think it is. So I think that the fact that The Onion reckoned that they've got this name and they're going to do like fake news and that kind of stuff on the, under it. Guys, The Onion hasn't been relevant since the Babylon Bee came out.
6: True.
7: It bless their hearts that they think that they're interesting, relevant. They're part of some kind of like pop culture zeitgeist. They're fundamentally not. And everyone's going to know now that InfoWars isn't what they're actually looking for. Everyone's going to turn to Alex Jones, the man Alex Jones, not like just, you know, the sort of brands that he used to run.
6: The brand didn't matter. The brand didn't.
7: Yeah, it honestly didn't matter. Who was him? Didn't matter.
6: Going to be the same product, going to be the same guy. So you're right. And The Onion used to be something in 1997 when I was doing television news in Lansing, Michigan. And we were like, oh, The Onion's kind of cool. I mean, I honestly didn't even hear about it again until they were talking about getting the ownership of the name, which, as you said, is not going to do them any good. It's Cahill. Go follow her everywhere. She's on Newsmax all the time. She's amazing. She's on this program at least once a week, if not more than that. Let's talk about the stuff you really love. Let's talk about some planet that's got a freaking atmosphere that's beyond Pluto. Fill me in. I mean, A, when do we discover this? B, if there's an atmosphere, does that necessarily mean that there's life on it? Talk to me.
7: So it's pretty cool anytime a planet is discovered with an atmosphere. So yeah, there's a planet that's been discovered, an exoplanet, just beyond Pluto. And I'm a child of the 90s, so for me, Pluto is still a planet. And it appears that this tiny little space rock does seem to have an atmosphere. Now, why is that important? Why is that relevant? So when you have an atmosphere around a planet, it typically suggests that you have some kind of molten core. And that you're probably, if not now, but at some point, been highly volcanic. And, you know, if you go with the non-creationist sort of scientific version of where human and, you know, and all life comes from, it stands to reason that most of science thinks that basically we came out of the hot spots around volcanic vents. So we're the microbes that sort of were emitted from these vents, and eventually we grew legs, grew up, and became people like Alex Jones. It's kind of wild, really, when you think about it. And I don't know if I 100% believe that story, but it's a pretty cool one, and it's the best one that science has got right now. So to answer your question, with an atmosphere, it does stand to reason that there may be microbes on that planet, which would mean that, yes, there is life on another planet, and it is in sort of in our solar system. So I just thought that was really cool. I thought that was a fun one that I wanted to bring you today. I don't think it's going to get a huge amount of coverage.
6: I might have missed it. Is there a name? Are they calling it something?
7: Oh, it's got some stupid name, like Planet VXR 1263 or something.
6: Oh, stop it. Call it something. You got to call it something.
7: Oh, they do it all the time. All like there's like a handful of comets that have names, and that's it. Everything else just is like, oh, this is 24AB, like fart number 12. I don't even know. You know,
6: I think it is. Make it up. I think that I love that one growing up. I learned about fart number 12. Yeah, it was pretty good. So we don't have a name for it yet, but it would stand to reason that there might be microbes. Do we have the ability to go there and find out what kind of life, if any, is there? Or we just know that there's an atmosphere because we can see it with our technology that we have to see it. Can we go there? Not we. Can we send a machine there?
7: Yeah, I mean, like, I think the James Webb telescope is probably going to skim past it. I don't even know where that guy is right now. He's somewhere out there. We as people, no, I don't think that we've even left the upper atmosphere, but that's just my little conspiracy theory.
6: So you don't think we went to the moon? You don't think we even went to the moon?
7: until someone can explain how we get through the Van Allen radiation belt, like if someone out there can explain it to me like I'm five and it's digestible and it makes sense. Also, there's videos of people working for NASA who literally say things like, maybe one day we'll be able to get to the moon. And these people are supposed to be on like the International Space Station. Don't even get me started because I will go off on this.
6: With the new technology, you'd imagine we would have gone to the moon 30 times by now. I don't know why we just don't keep going back. We just don't seem to want to. Kate, next time we start with that, okay? I appreciate the information. Hantavirus, InfoWars, a new planet. How can you go wrong with Cahill? Kate, thank you.
7: Thanks, Joe.
6: You're amazing. We're back after this. Stay right here.
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6: Always makes you think. 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It's going to do it for today. We have scheduled for tomorrow, Harmy Dillon, the Civil Rights Division Assistant Attorney General from the United States Department of Justice. Make sure you stick around for that. Meantime, that is Sam. That is Polo. I am Joe. My monologue about Tucker Carlson is up and running right now on YouTube, joepags.com/YouTube. joepags.com/YouTube. Go check that out. Talk to you tomorrow. Have a good night.
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3: And our next story comes to us from a man who's simply known as the History Guy. 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The History Guy is also heard here at Our American Stories. In this next story, the History Guy remembers the 16th president's son, Robert Todd Lincoln. Because of his father, Abraham Lincoln, Robert Todd's life has been largely forgotten. Here's the History Guy.
8: On April 9, 1865, General Robert E. Lee surrendered the Army of Northern Virginia to Union General Ulysses S. Grant following the defeat of the Confederate Army at the Battle of Appomattox Courthouse. The surrender documents were actually signed in the parlor of a home owned by a man named William McLean, and they were witnessed by both Grant and Lee's staff. The last survivor among those witnesses lived all the way until 1926, and by coincidence was a very famous person, one of the most important statesmen of his day. Robert Todd Lincoln was Abraham Lincoln's firstborn son and the only one of Abraham Lincoln's children to survive to adulthood. His younger brother Edward died of a fever at just the age of 3. Robert grew up at a time when his father was practicing law on a circuit and thus was traveling, gone most of the time, and so their relationship was distant, not very close. Robert once noted that his most vivid memories of his father growing up was Abraham packing his saddlebags. By the time that Robert's father was elected president, Robert was attending Harvard University. He described his father as being so busy that they scarcely had 10 minutes quiet time together during his entire presidency. Robert graduated Harvard in 1864 and briefly attended law school there, but he felt compelled to join the Union Army and share the risks that everybody else was taking. At first, his mother resisted. His little brother Willie had died in the White House of a fever in 1862, and his mother, Mary Todd Lincoln, feared that she could not withstand another loss. But Robert eventually prevailed, and his father asked General Grant if Robert could be assigned to his staff. Robert was made an assistant adjutant and given the rank of captain, and that is why he was present to witness Lee's surrender. Robert had traveled to Washington to visit his parents on April 15th, and his parents invited him to go to the theater with them, but he declined. He had been traveling on horseback all day and needed a rest. And so Robert narrowly missed his father's assassination. Robert moved with his mother and his younger brother, Tad, to Chicago, and he continued his law studies. He was admitted to the bar in 1867. In 1868, he married the daughter of a United States senator. They had 3 children. In 1876, Robert was elected town supervisor of the town of South Chicago, a town that was eventually absorbed into the city of Chicago. That was his only elected office of his career. In 1877, he was offered the position of Assistant Secretary of State by President Rutherford B. Hayes, but he declined, although he remained active in Republican politics. And then in 1881, he accepted a cabinet appointment as Secretary of War in the new cabinet of President James Garfield. He was with Garfield in the train station in July of 1881 and witnessed Garfield's assassination. Robert continued to serve as Secretary of War in the cabinet of President Chester A. Arthur, where he was involved in many military reforms. He left the position in 1885. And then in 1889, he was appointed to the important position of Minister to the United Kingdom under President Benjamin Harrison, where he served for 4 years. When he returned to the United States, he became General Counsel of the Pullman Palace Car Company, the world-famous maker of railway cars. And when the founder, George Pullman, died in 1897, Robert was made president of the Pullman Car Company. He served in that position until 1911 when he left due to ill health, but he stayed on as chairman of the board clear until 1922. Despite his very accomplished life, Robert Todd Lincoln is often remembered for 3 things. The first was a coincidence. Somewhere in 1863 or 1864, Robert Todd Lincoln was riding a train from New York City to Washington, D.C., and while in Jersey City, New Jersey, he was bumped off a train platform, landing in the dangerous spot between the platform and the train. A stranger reached down and pulled him out, and when Robert looked up, he realized that his savior was the most famous actor of the day, a man named Edwin Booth. Only later did Edwin Booth find out that the young man that he had saved was President Lincoln's son, and that is said to have offered Edwin Booth some solace, as he was personally devastated when his younger brother, John Wilkes Booth, murdered President Lincoln. Second, in 1875, Robert had his mother, Mary Todd Lincoln, committed to an asylum. He was concerned about erratic behavior after the death of his younger brother, Tad, at the age of 18. Mary was able to get some letters out to her attorney, who was able to convince Robert to let her leave the asylum and live with her sister, but it included some public embarrassment for Robert, and he and his mother never fully reconciled. And finally, Robert Todd Lincoln is sometimes described as being somewhat unlucky because of his proximity to three presidential assassinations. He just missed his father's assassination, he was there when James A. Garfield was assassinated, and he was just getting off a train going to visit President William McKinley when McKinley was shot in 1901. He was there for three presidential assassinations because he was proximate to power during a tumultuous time. But Robert Todd Lincoln lived an extraordinary life. He was born poor and yet found great success and died very wealthy. He was an elder statesman. He was a leader in his party who was suggested as a candidate for president or vice president many times but always declined. He was the president of one of the largest corporations in the country. He was, frankly, one of the most accomplished men of his era. His last public appearance was May 30th of 1922, when he appeared with President Warren G. Harding and former President and Chief Justice of the Supreme Court, William Howard Taft, at the dedication of the Lincoln Memorial. He passed away in 1926, just a few days shy of his 83rd birthday. And, darn it, he deserves to be remembered as more than just his father's son.
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0: is Lee Habib, and this is Our American Stories, and we tell all kinds of stories here on this show. And one of our favorites is what we like to call our American Dreamer series. And always, that series is brought to us by the great folks at Job Creators Network, advocating for small businesses and working hard to help them turn their small businesses into bigger ones. Today's story is about the oldest family-owned premium cigar company in the United States. Here's Drew Newman with the story.
1: One of the things I really love about premium cigars is that they tend to bring people together. Today, we live in such a divisive world with people having very strong feelings about lots of issues, and our country is pretty divided. But cigars, it seems, are one of the few things that bring people together. It doesn't matter your age, your race, your gender, the language you're speaking, your income, your job, or anything. If you enjoy a cigar, we can sit down together and we're friends. And I've seen this play out time and time again, that cigars bring people together across different divides. It's like a modern day peace pipe. You strike up a match or light a lighter and you light the cigar and it's lit. You can't speed up the process, and in fact, a cigar slows you down. It forces you to take a break, to sit down, to think about life or whatever's on your mind, to sit down and ask your neighbor what's going on in his or her life, and it allows you to form a connection with other people, and it's a shared bonding experience that builds trust. Over generations, cigars have been used as gifts, part of diplomatic negotiations, to end wars, to bring peace together. And it's a real privilege to be in this industry to continue this heritage. My name is Drew Newman, and I am the great-grandson of Julius Caesar Newman, who founded the J.C. Newman Cigar Company. Well, I think what makes us and our family and our company different is that we are a four-generation, 125-year-old family business. When my great-grandfather started our company in 1895, there were 42,000 licensed cigar manufacturers in the United States. And of those 42,000, we're still the only one owned and operated by the founding family that's still in business. My great-grandfather, Julius Caesar Newman, was born in a tiny village in 1875 in rural Austria-Hungary. And he wrote that he was born in a house that was made out of brick. And it was the only house made out of brick in their tiny village. And on the first floor of that house was the local general store and tavern. And on the second floor is where my family lived, where he was born and where he grew up. And everyone called it the brick house. And apparently it was this beautiful rural setting, and they had cows and goats and chickens, and my great-grandfather grew up surrounded by nature. And when he came to America as an immigrant in 1888 and landed in Cleveland, Ohio, in the middle of the industrial age, it was noisy and dirty and crowded. He really missed the pastoral setting of his childhood. So one of the earliest brands of cigars that he created was called Brick House. And he created it to reminisce and honor and remember the house that he grew up in Austria-Hungary. And so if you open a box of Brick House cigars that we still sell today and take a look at the inside label, you'll see a house made out of brick. That was what my great-grandfather remembered about the house that he grew up in, which was the only brick house, and it's surrounded by farm animals and this beautiful, lush countryside, because my great-grandfather was homesick for the old world, for the country he was born into. When my great-grandfather, Julius Newman, came to America in 1888, he was 13 years old, and he didn't speak English. He immigrated through the port of Baltimore, and he had to go through the immigration process, which included being interviewed by an immigration officer, and he had his papers in his hand. And when he went up for the interview, the officer asked him, "What's your middle name? You wrote here on your form, your name is Julius Newman, but there's a field for middle name and it's blank." My great-grandfather couldn't respond because he couldn't speak English. So the immigration officer, perhaps out of amusement, decided, well, if your first name is Julius, I'm going to give you the middle name Caesar. So he wrote Caesar on the form, and from that day on, my great-grandfather was known as Julius Caesar Newman, which is why our company is called the J.C. Newman Cigar Company. But what makes that story even more interesting is that the immigration officer must not have been very well educated, because he misspelled Caesar. Julius Caesar, the Roman emperor, is C-A-E-S-A-R, but my great-grandfather's middle name was C-A-E-S-E-R. So we have this cigar that I created a few years ago called Diamond Crown Julius Caesar that has my great-grandfather dressed up as a Roman on the cigar band. But if you look on the band, the Caesar is spelled C-A-E-S-E-R. And hardly a week goes by that someone doesn't call or email and says, "Hey, you misspelled Caesar." But the reality is, Caesar spelled correctly because that's how my great-grandfather's middle name was spelled on his immigration form when he came to America in 1888. My great-grandfather lived the American dream. He came to the United States with his family in 1888, not speaking English, not having any money, not really knowing how he wanted to spend his life. But he knew that coming to the United States, he would have the opportunity to build a life for himself and his family. So with his mother and his father and his brothers and sisters, they happened to settle in Cleveland, Ohio, where others from their part of Austria-Hungary happened to be. And my great-grandfather learned how to recognize the words "help wanted" in English, even though he didn't speak the language. And for reasons we don't quite understand, he decided he wanted to become a cigar maker. And so he saw the signs "help wanted" in the window of a little cigar shop in Cleveland, and he went in. And my great-great-grandmother paid the cigar maker to teach her son, my great-grandfather, how to become a cigar maker. And he started at the very bottom as an apprentice, sweeping the floors, getting coffee for the cigar workers, and learning the business from the ground up. And after a few years of this, he became a really good cigar maker. But there was a big recession in the United States in 1895, and people all over the country lost their jobs, including my great-grandfather. But by that time, he had a skill. He knew that he could use his two hands and roll tobacco into cigars and sell them and be able to provide for his family. So with the help of his mother, my great-great-grandmother, he got an order for 500 cigars from the grocery store around the corner where my family shops, and he borrowed $50 from other members of his family to buy some tobacco, to buy supplies and tools. He built a little table for himself in the barn behind the family house, and he rolled those first 500 cigars and started his own company. And from those first 500 cigars, from the very beginnings of our company, now 125 years and four generations later, my family and I are still working to continue the legacy of my great-grandfather and to keep our family's cigar-making tradition alive.
0: 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Newman, which is

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0: Company's 125 years in business. At least 100 of those have been what we call challenge years. Years when business has been difficult, when we've had to struggle to survive and overcome challenges. The one that really jumps out in my mind is in 1961 when the Cuban embargo took effect. At that point, we were rolling cigars using almost entirely Cuban tobacco. In the 60s, Cuban tobacco was seen to be the best. It's what consumers wanted, it's what we knew, and it's what everyone else was using here in the cigar city of Tampa. And overnight, with a stroke of a pen, President Kennedy imposed the embargo that cut off our supply of tobacco, cut off the raw materials, threatened our entire business and the entire American cigar industry. And it was a huge challenge. Thankfully, we had a stockpile of Cuban tobacco that lasted about a year. So we had a little bit of time to figure out what to do, to test other tobaccos, to come up with a plan, and my grandfather was committed to making it work. My grandfather flew to France, where the French government auctioned off tobaccos grown in Cameroon and West Africa every year. And my grandfather realized that Cameroon tobacco has a taste that's very similar to Cuban tobacco. And he decided to bring it to the United States and start rolling cigars with it. Using Cameroon tobacco, he was able to bring our company back from the brink of collapse and take it from a situation where we had a dwindling supply of raw materials to building the biggest premium cigar brand in the 1960s called the Questore No. 95, made with African Cameroon wrapper. But the Cuban embargo is just one example of the challenges that we've faced. In 2016, the U.S. Food and Drug Administration decided to expand its regulatory authority over all tobacco products. And in doing so, they decided to treat every type of tobacco product like cigarettes. So whether it is a handcrafted premium cigar, a pipe, an e-cigarette, a cigarillo, any type of product, if it has tobacco in it, the government decided to regulate it like cigarettes. It's been an enormous challenge for the premium cigar industry because we're not like cigarettes. We don't sell mass market products that are made on machine, that are standardized and homogenized and use chemicals and flavors and so forth. We make a all natural product by hand in small batches. And so imposing this massive regulatory structure on our industry has been extraordinarily difficult for a couple reasons. The cost of implementing these regulations can easily be spread out across the cigarette industry because they make billions and billions of cigarettes each year. When we're making thousands of cigars per year, different types and in quantities, it's much harder to test all of them and to pay tens of thousands of dollars to test them, even though standards for testing cigars don't yet exist. That doesn't make sense, but that's the reflection of the situation right now. And so we're stuck in this regulatory purgatory. FDA has said that they're not worried about premium cigars because their own data show that children don't smoke them, and that our consumers enjoy premium cigars infrequently. However, we've been swept up into this regulatory mass and are subjected to the same requirements and restrictions as cigarettes. And so since 2016, we've been working to educate FDA, our leaders in Congress and in the White House, about what a premium cigar is and what it's not, and are working to ask the government just to recognize that premium cigars are different and to treat them differently. And so I spent a lot of my time in Washington, D.C., just trying to educate folks about what our products are and how we make them and who enjoys them and how they're just different from every other type of tobacco product. And I'm hopeful that in the end, we will get some relief. But if we don't, it could be just catastrophic for our industry. premium cigars are a tiny subset of the tobacco industry in the United States. Premium cigars make up approximately 1% of the overall cigar industry and 0.01% of the overall tobacco industry in America. We're just a tiny, tiny, tiny sliver of family businesses trying to keep the tradition of handcrafted premium cigars in America alive. We began offering tours of our cigar factory for the first time. And one of the things that really surprised me was that most of our visitors don't smoke cigars. They don't even like cigars. But what they do like is history and tradition and families. And what our visitors see when they come to our 110-year-old cigar factory here in Tampa is a four-generation family business, a handcraft that hasn't changed in 100 years. They get to see how cigars are rolled in person and can roll them themselves. They get to learn about the history of Tampa, of the cigar industry, of my family. And so we're really excited to welcome visitors into our factory here in the cigar city of Tampa so they can see the American cigar making tradition in person and learn about it. So the cigar that we roll here in the United States by hand is called the American. The American is an old cigar brand that was first made in the 1880s in New York City. And when our El Rollo factory here in Tampa opened in 1910, it was the first brand of cigars made in this building when it opened. And so as we were creating this all-American handmade cigar a few years ago, we thought, what better name to give it than the American, which we roll here in our 110-year-old historic cigar factory in Tampa, Florida, using all American tobaccos. And not only is each leaf grown in the United States, but every part of the package is made in America as well. Everything from the wood in the wood boxes to the inks and the papers and the cigar bands, the cigar labels, to the hinges on the boxes, to the cellophane tubes, all of it from start to finish is made here in the United States. But doing so is at an added cost. Labor is more expensive, materials are more expensive, but we think it's worth it to keep the American cigar making tradition alive.
1: 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By the way, if you're ever in the Tampa area, be sure to visit the J.C. 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It's a must-see if you're in the area. And that means if you're heading to Orlando, it's not that far. Or if you're hitting the Gulf Coast for some beach time, head to the Tampa factory. It's a great attraction for the family. And as the great-grandson said, this was the American dream lived. What the great-grandfather did, and like so many family businesses, the next generation and the generation after it try to keep that American dream alive. A great, great American dreamer story, the J.C. Newman Cigar Company story, here on Our American Stories.
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1: And we return to Our American Stories. Up next, the story of the man who lent his name to a scheme you may well know, but the man you don't. And we're talking about Charles Ponzi. Here to tell the story is John Small, the man behind the podcast Right About Now. Take it away, John.
15: A Ponzi scheme is an investment scheme where all the returns are paid to earlier investors using the money that was contributed by newer investors. So basically what you do is you pay the investors of your Ponzi scheme with the money from the new investors. So it's a constant cycle. You have to keep on getting new investors in, and the money that the new investors put in, you use to pay your old investors. Ponzi schemes have been around forever, but they weren't really called Ponzi schemes until Charles Ponzi came around, probably much to his disappointment. He was actually born Carlo. He was a poor Italian immigrant, and he came from like a working class family. but he always had a chip on his shoulder about being not as rich as he thought he should be. And he always thought he was much richer than he actually was. When he turned 18, he got in his head that he wanted to go to America, because at that time, Italians were hearing that America, like, these streets were paved with gold. This is a time of great prosperity in America and not so much prosperity in Italy. And so his parents raised enough money, $200, for him to take a boat to Boston. He was supposed to have some spending cash, but being Charles Ponzi, he basically gambled all that spending cash away on the boat, lost everything. So when he arrived, he was a penniless Italian immigrant, and he spent many years traveling up and down the coast of America doing all sorts of odd jobs. Like, he was a grocery clerk, he was a factory hand, he was a dishwasher, he painted signs, he was a nurse. He did a million things, and he was one of those guys that always had like a get rich quick scheme that he would try to do and then it would fail like miserably every single time. One of the most important events to remember in the pre-Ponzi scheme, Charles Ponzi life, is when he went up to Montreal, because this would come back to haunt him later. But he was working at Montreal for a shopping company, just kind of a laborer type job. And he walked into his boss's office and he saw a checkbook, blank checks. And he decided to write himself a check and he cashed it. And he went out and bought a nice new suit with his stolen money. And the cops immediately nailed him and he was arrested and thrown in jail. But in jail, he met a bunch of other Italian immigrants and he developed a scheme where he was going to sneak them into America from Montreal. They paid him some money to do that, and that did not go well. They were totally busted at the border, and Charles Ponzi again was arrested, and this time he was thrown in jail and a penitentiary in Atlanta, Georgia. So he spent all this time in prison, again, came out of prison penniless. You know, at this point, he's really frustrated. He wants to make money. He moves back up to Boston, where he originally started his American adventure. And he meets this woman named Rose, who becomes his wife. And Rose introduces him to some, you know, members of the Boston community that help him out a little bit, give him some money, lend him some money. So suddenly he's got some money in his hands. And it's during this period of his life that he just comes up with a scheme, the one scheme that actually works for him. There used to be this thing called international reply coupons. And this is because if you send somebody a letter, say, from Italy to America, and you wanted them to return your letter, you would include this international reply coupon in the letter, and that would enable them to buy a stamp that would be accepted in Italy. Because at the time, you couldn't put a stamp on a letter and have it go to Italy without paying Italy some money. He felt like, because the exchange rates were so different between what was happening in Italy and other countries in Europe and America, that he could buy these coupons and then kind of cash in on the exchange rate. So that was basically the scheme, right? That was the original scheme. And so he opened up this thing that he called a Security Exchange Commission. And he basically told people, hey, invest with me and I'll give you some really good return. And he would pay them back with some of the money that he would make through this coupon scheme that he had going on, right? And he got some investors. Some people kind of started putting money in because they were interested and it sounded legit. And he found that the more investors he had, the more money he had to pay back the initial investor. So without even really knowing it, he was starting what would later be called the Ponzi scheme. It was actually a really good deal for people. At the time, if you just like put $100 in a bank, you might make like $5 in interest by the end of the year. But with Ponzi, he was giving like 50% interest. So all of a sudden, there were like lines outside of the Security Exchange Commission office in Boston because he was able to give people such incredible returns. In February of, I think, 1919, he recorded $5,290 from just 17 investors. In March, he had 110 investors and he was making $25,000. By May, he was earning $30,000 a week. To be adjusted for inflation, he was making about $400,000 a week. And people, you know, the investors would just hang in there. So the more investors he had, the more money he had in the pot. And then when people wanted to eventually take their money out, he had enough to pay them back and to pay them this incredible returns. Everybody was super suspicious of this. Like, how could this possibly be? And at one point, they sent some cops over to figure out what was going on. And the cops were so impressed, they invested. They stopped their investigation and started putting money in this thing. So by the end of the year of him opening up the Security and Exchange Commission, he had made like $2.5 million. He had 7,800 customers, offices in Boston. He had them in New Hampshire and Vermont, all over New England. He was so rich at this point that he was able to buy his own bank, which was called Hanover Trust. And he moved into this mansion and really became like a real kind of personality. Charles Ponzi was only 5'3", I think like 130 pounds, but huge personality. And he would kind of walk around with these really fancy tailored suits. He had a cane with a gold top that he used. You know, he wanted to be P.T. Barnum, like the greatest showman on earth. You know, you can imagine this very poor immigrant suddenly living the life that he always dreamed of living. It was just very intoxicating for him. And the media started paying attention. So the Boston Post, which was sort of like one of the tabloids of the time, there was a guy that was running it named Richard Grozier, who was basically like the opposite of Charles Ponzi. He was really like Boston Brahmin. He went to Harvard, and his son decided that he was going to make his name by bringing Charles Ponzi down. Ponzi sort of kind of fell for this trap. He would agree to do interviews because he was so outspoken and loved to like hear his name and see his name in print and love to give a good quote. And Grozier kept digging and digging and digging into Ponzi's life. And eventually he found out a bit about what happened up in Montreal, and that Ponzi was actually a criminal. And that's when things started to unravel. The feds started to investigate what he was doing, and they started looking into his bank accounts and realizing that this was not on the up and up. People started panicking because suddenly they're worried that they're going to lose their money that they invested. And there starts to be a run on the Security Exchange Commission. And Ponzi, you know, eventually can't keep up with the run. It puts him in a lot of trouble. Amazingly, he is able to pay back most of the people that invested with him. And some people even gave the money back, but he still went to prison. He went to prison for 4 years for this investment fraud, and he got out on good behavior. The state charged him with fraud, so he had to go back to prison. But during his appeal for this case, he got out on bail and he decided to go on the lam, because Ponzi never did things the easy way. So while he was on appeal, he went to Tampa Bay, where he hoped to escape back to Italy on a freighter. And he shaved his head and he grew a mustache and he wore this sailor's cap and he assumed this completely different identity to escape America. He also faked a suicide. He had some friends leave his clothes on a beach with a suicide note. But none of this worked, because being Charles Ponzi and being a big mouth, while he was on the freighter going back to Italy, he told someone who he really was. And eventually the police found out and they entered the boat and they arrested him and they brought him back to Boston. Eventually he was deported. Rose divorced him and he moved to Brazil in his very later years, tried a bunch of different businesses, which completely failed. And on his deathbed, he ultimately confessed to a reporter that the whole thing was a scheme, that his Security Exchange Commission was never a real business, and that it was all a lie. He came clean, and he actually wrote a confession letter to Rose too. I guess it was very important to him to tell the truth. He died of a brain hemorrhage in 1949 in a poor charity hospital in Brazil, and he had only $75 in his pocket.
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1: This is Our American Stories, and we bring you stories of all kinds, from the arts to sports, and from business to history. And now it's time for the McClellan Files, where we go deep inside the life of Bob McClellan. Bob is one of our favorite features on the show, bringing us stories about his own life, love, loss, comedy, tragedy, and success. Today, Bob brings us a tragedy, the death of his father.
33: My father's doctor called to schedule a biopsy of lung tissue that they suspected might be lung cancer. Since his lungs were in such poor condition due to his emphysema, they wanted to use surgery and come in through the back to obtain more tissue to be sure. This news finally penetrated the veneer of his indifference to his health, and I heard the anxiousness in his voice when he called for me to come up to the hotel to talk to him about it. His concern was compounded by the request to do it the very next morning. Sitting on the bed, cigarette between his fingers, he brooded about what was ahead. This was not the news he had anticipated, and he was rattled by it. He preferred a quick death rather than the lingering death from cancer. We went over the entire conversations he'd had with the surgeon to figure out what to do. Silence followed when we finished, and we sat there with our own thoughts. Finally, he lifted his big head, and turning to me, he said, "You know, Bob, they wish you were still drinking so we could go downstairs to the bar and have a few drinks together." I was astonished that he said that. I'd been sober for over a year, and I thought he supported my decision. But before I could answer him, he said, No, I take that back. I like you much better when you're sober." We sat in the surgeon's office, and he asked if the chief risk with an operation was that he might not recover enough to live independently. Once again, the surgeon nodded affirmatively, and my father said he would not do it. The doctor started to talk about the alternatives, like chemo or radiation, until my dad raised an open hand, "No, and I'm not going to do any of that either." The surgeon paused and said he understood, but then asked why. My father leaned forward in his chair towards the doctor, and pointing at this massive head of black and silver hair, he said, "Do you see all this hair, doctor? I'm taking it all with me when I go. How much time do I have before I won't be able to take care of myself?" The surgeon said, "Well, Mr. McClellan, if you don't do anything at all, then I'd say 6 months or so, maybe a year." "I'll take the 6 months," my dad said, and he thanked him for his time, and we left. Eventually, his doctors had to make arrangements for him to report to the convalescent hospital for transit and temporary duty, as my father referred to it. Conversations in the air with him were about small talk or last-minute details about his funeral. His funeral instructions were clear. "You promised me you'll have me cremated. I'm not a Catholic like your mother, you know, and I don't want any blessings or ceremonies. I also have a free burial, but the only place they can bury me is in the state of Washington, and I don't want to be buried up there. It's too damn cold. Most importantly, don't waste any money on newspapers or programs. There isn't going to be anyone around who remembers me." These business matters seemed the direction that he wanted the conversation to go. I was disappointed, but I knew this would not be the time to try to mend relationships or old injuries or make apologies. My father would dismiss it, say it won't matter. He'd be dead and all will die with him. Besides, what would be the point? But the time to get to learn more about him was waning. I wondered how he could be so matter-of-fact about his dying. I also knew there wouldn't be no deathbed come-to-Jesus awakening or a confession of guilt, sentimental display of affection or regrets from my father. He had no burden to unload and wouldn't discuss it with his children if he did. He looked like he was just waiting patiently for his name to be called. He had one more stop to make, and that was the cemetery. His life had come full circle. Once again, like on Guadalcanal, he was alone with no relief in sight. He knew, too, that he would not leave this room alive. This time, however, there'd be no great explosion or the violent perforating impact of bullets hitting his chest or head. Now it would be just a slow and quiet leak. It seemed each shallow breath that left his body would not return, and soon he would be out of life. He had no pain or need of any equipment. He just had to lie there and wait to be called. It was now just a matter of time. He faced what was ahead as if he was waiting for another landing craft to take him to another foreign island. He was calm. He was always calm and always prepared. He had that look that a young Marine needed to see from his platoon sergeant as he climbs down into a landing craft. That look came from his character, well sharpened by Marine Corps training and the weight of responsibility for his men. His mind was always clear and sharp, even when people around him were dying. Sometimes when amused or undistracted, he could make small talk, but in between his words, one sensed he was having another conversation in his mind. Contrast of his life in this transit station of a hospice to the one he led could not have been more extreme. On the ward, there were no men drinking, recounting stories of battle, or remembering old friends. There were no more brilliantly colored uniforms or music from the division band. There were no ceremonies or parades left to perform. The pageantry which had so marked his life in the Marine Corps was gone. No longer would his ears be assaulted by the sounds of battle or experience the terrifying uncertainty of war. Soon, everything would be still and quiet. Now he lies amidst the colorless sterility, flavorless hygiene, and the detached efficiency of preparing people for the grave. Here, he is now just a man waiting once again to die. The proud symbol he once wore on his uniform of the 1st Marine Division, with the word Guadalcanal and the number, was unimportant now. Now, the chaos of struggle and death would be here within these walls of a building, rather than in a jungle.
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0: And we continue here with Our American Stories and the McClellan Files and Bob's story of his own father's death. Let's return to Bob McClellan.
1: The sounds of dementia more than occasionally fill the hall with fear-filled cries for help. Some patients screamed for help over and over, while others sat strapped in wheelchairs, calling endlessly for the nurses, who, undistracted, quietly continued working. The alarm on the doors would ring constantly as another patient wandered aimlessly outside, senselessly searching for home or a familiar place to return to. The help they sought seldom came, as there was little that could be done for them. They had lost contact with the world around them, and their fearful pleas were based on some instinctual knowledge that they were lost, and no one was going to come to find them. They were lost. They were lost in their minds, as if their world was transformed from the one they knew to the one of fantasy. Fragmented memories or dark nightmares of imagined phantoms appearing quickly and disappearing like flashing lights. They sensed that something was out of order, and their vision of chaos magnified their fears. They weren't crying out because of neglect, but rather from the painful unconscious knowledge of not knowing where they were or what was happening to them. Dying can be so ugly. Whether or not they could comprehend where they were, they knew they were helpless and afraid to die. My father was not afraid to die. He was calm and clear, and unlike the people in the ward, he knew what was going on and that he had very little time left. But every day seemed to be his last, and then he would get a brief recovery. It was a tough waiting period, as the outcome of these reprieves would not be recovery, but yet another day to wait for the inevitable. The end became visible when I came to visit him, and as always, brought a pint of vodka for him. This time, however, when I opened the drawer of the bedside table, I saw that the last one I brought him was unopened. It was then that I knew the end was near. The pressure had finally gotten so great it became necessary to take a few days out of town to relax. It was not pressure from the anxiety of watching my father die, but from the exhausting, long process that it took to bring him to this moment. I tried to remember that it was important to give him all I could and take care of his last few days. I was comforted by the fact that when the end finally did arrive, I could walk away knowing that I did all I could for him and return to my life. But with the funeral services coming soon, I expected that I had further to go before peace would come and life would find its equilibrium again. It was going to be a stressful and busy time. Before leaving town, I went and I sat by my father's bed. He laid still in the bed, staring at the ceiling. He spoke sparingly. His 6'2" body had shed all of the water weight that he had carried for the last few years. His face, though pale, had recovered some of the lean skeletal structure that gave him both a handsome and fearsome look. I wanted to avoid sentiment in the conversation unless my father had something to say, but I really could not let these last moments pass without expressing some feelings. I told him I had to go out of town for a few days and I wanted to talk with him before I left. Leaning closer to the bed to avoid raising my voice, I said, Dad, I just want you to know what a great father you are and how much I love you. I'm going to miss you very much, Dad. I'm going to miss you very much. He continued to stare at the ceiling. His lucid eyes were open and his skeletal face expressionless as he lay still. He made no response. Leaning closer, I said, Dad, did you hear what I said? He nodded and with a whisper said, yes. Well, is there anything you want to say to me? I asked. Looking at me, he said, like what? What do you mean, like what? Aren't you going to miss me? Don't you have anything you want to say to me? Now, how the hell am I going to miss you, Bob, if I'm dead? Jesus, is that the best you can do? Don't you want to tell me you love me or that I was a good son or something? Why? You don't know that already? That's not the point. I'd like to hear something from you. Is that what this is all about, Bob? You don't know it already, so you have to come down here right now and try to pull this out of me? What do you think, you're watching a movie? You really want to make me do this? Coming back once more to extract those feelings about me, I asked him, don't you even want to tell me you love me or that I was a good son? I'm ashamed as I remember this moment. In his response, "You really don't know that already?" "Okay, forget it," I said in frustration. And with frustration and disrespect, I stood up, and standing at the end of his bed, I said to my father, "I'm leaving now. I've got to get out of town. I'll be back in 4 days. If you're here when I return, I will see you then. If not, then this is goodbye." My father lifted his arm, and with a slight wave of his hand, he said, "Then this is goodbye." I turned and walked out of the room to my car. 2 days later, he died. As I walked out to my car that night, I thought about what an SOB he was. How could he be so hard and unemotional? Yet sitting in the car after I left him, I had this nagging feeling deep down he was right. I did know it. I can't remember ever doubting it. But that night I needed some gesture of his feelings for me. I really didn't need to be told again or at any other time in my life that he loved me. He displayed it so many ways through my life, but none of those times comported to the tender scene by the bedside I had imagined. It was just missing the music and the color and the camera close-up that my weakness needed to magnify this scene and my importance. Ironically, I had already received this gift of love. But this time, I sent it back because it didn't come in the right wrapping. This last conversation I had with him has stayed with me for many years. It is one of those stories that when I tell over drinks, it always attracted sympathy from me and allowed others to share their disappointments about the absence of parents expressing love while they're dying. The ultimate answer to the question of why am I so unhappy? What's missing in my life? However, these were false feelings, looking to isolate his lack of tenderness as an excuse for my need for validation and explain my problems in life. I should have realized that to my father, love meant romance. Telling my listener the story, I would wallow in lamentations of self-pity and try to soothe my hurt feelings for my failings in life. Wrapped tight in my victim's blanket, I became a self-centered invalid, consoling myself for the lack of hope and happiness. I'm ashamed to see myself almost pleading to hear him say something to me, to make his death about me, rather than the father who raised me, supported me, and remained a fixture in my life. Years later, I truly admitted to myself that he was right. I did know, and I really didn't need him to repeatedly tell me. My father's language to communicate his feelings was not in words, but in actions. I knew that as a child, I was simply below his radar screen, but as I grew up, I earned his respect. I would never be his peer, but his respect was how he demonstrated his affections to the people he loved. Most importantly, I learned sitting there afterwards is how self-centered I can be. Here is my father dying in front of me, and all I can think about is him saying tender words about me.
0: And what a story. And Bob McClellan's story, well, it's a lot of our stories, right? We want people to love us the way we want to be loved. And then we start to resent those people who do love us because it's not the way we'd like it. And any of us who've been sort of ungrateful kids do come to that conclusion at some point in time. Blaming your parents who loved you, not perfectly, but their best, is the loser's game. Because you'll have kids too one day. How the hell am I going to miss you when I'm dead? It's just, you can't beat it. It's just fantastic. And it's beautiful in its own way. My own mom and dad, they were from a generation that didn't say I love you all the time. And I remember my last few months with my mom having the late shift and bringing her cigarettes, sneaking them in, and her puffing away, and we would listen to Frank Sinatra tapes or her favorite talk show host with a little yellow transistor radio piping in from WABC in New York and just holding her hand. I knew she loved me, though. I didn't make a trauma of it. My mom and dad loved me. But some of my siblings and some of my peers, boy, they'd make a trauma of no trauma at all, some of them.

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6: And we continue with Our American Stories. And now it's time for another of Roger McGrath's Hollywood Goes to War stories. 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
7: The great heartthrob for female moviegoers in the late 1930s and early 1940s was Tyrone Power. He was young, strikingly handsome, and cast in roles designed to make the women swoon. Whether it was as the male lead in Thin Ice, Café Metropole, Second Honeymoon, In Old Chicago, Marie Antoinette, Jesse James, A Yank in the RAF, The Mark of Zorro, or Blood and Sand, Power was a dashing and romantic character second to none. He came from a long line of actors, beginning with his Irish great-grandfather of the same name, Tyrone Power, who was one of the most famous stage actors of Ireland, England, and the United States during the 1820s and 30s. There were several other actors besides his great-grandfather, not only in his paternal line, but also on his maternal side. Perhaps it was Tyrone Power's genetic destiny to become an actor. Before he died at the young age of 44, Power appeared in numerous plays and in 52 movies. Tyrone Edmund Power is born in Cincinnati, Ohio, in May 1914. He is Irish and English on his father's side and French and German on his mother's. Both his parents are actors. His tall and ruggedly handsome father is famous for his work on the stage and his tours of the United States, Britain, and Australia. Shortly after Power is born, the family settles in Los Angeles, and the father begins his career in silent films, eventually appearing in 40.

0: one silence and one talkie, The Big Trail, starring John Wayne in 1930. Blessed with a deep and resonant voice, it's likely the father would have continued to make movies in the sound era, but he dies of a heart attack in 1931. A year and a half after Tyrone Power is born, his sister Anne is born. The parents feel blessed, and the family is a tight-knit unit. However, the father is often away from home, not only making movies, but appearing on stage in New York. The long absences finally prove too much, and the parents divorce in 1920. In 1921, 7-year-old Tyrone appears on stage in a play along with his mother. He's an adorable child, and at home on the stage. But no one is thinking that 15 years hence, he will be one of Hollywood's leading men. In 1923, with Tyrone and Anne in tow, the mother moves back to Cincinnati to be close to her parents. She becomes a drama and voice coach at the prominent Schuster Martin School of Drama. At home, she coaches Tyrone in voice and dramatics. Both Tyrone and Anne go to Catholic parochial schools. After grammar school, Tyrone is sent to a Catholic preparatory school operated by the University of Dayton on its campus and staffed by the Brothers of Mary and Marianist priests. The school is commonly referred to as Dayton Prep. It's more than 50 miles from home, and he boards there. After a year, he decides he wants to live back at home, both to spare the family the expense of Dayton Prep, and to be able to work part-time as an usher at a movie theater close to his family home in the Walnut Hills neighborhood of Cincinnati. Tyrone Power enrolls in Purcell High School in the East Walnut Hills. Like Dayton Prep, Purcell is Marianist. Power thrives academically and athletically, stars in plays, and works part-time as an usher. Working as an usher enables him to watch movies for free. Seeing each film that comes to the theater several times, he begins writing reviews in a notebook, analyzing plot structures, and critiquing actors. He's educating himself and getting paid at the same time. Power graduates from Purcell High School just after turning 17 in 1931. His description in the school's yearbook reads, "Ty came to Purcell from Dayton Prep and in a short time became a favorite with the students and teachers alike. Ty is a good student, but his acting makes him the logical successor of John Barrymore." The summer following graduation, Power joins his father and watches him at work on the stage and on sets for a movie. Power tries to absorb everything and hopes that his father will open doors for him. However, his father suddenly becomes ill while on the set of a movie shoot. He has to excuse himself. That night at home with his son, he has a massive heart attack. 17-year-old Ty is holding him in his arms when the older Power dies. Tyrone Power stays in Hollywood, but 1932 gets only a bit part in one movie and a walk-on in another. He decides the best way into Hollywood is through the stage in New York. His acting and plays in New York causes movie scouts to invite him to California for screen tests. He's back in Hollywood by 1936 and looks and sounds good in his tests. He's signed to a contract by 20th Century Fox and has small roles in two movies. Everyone likes what they see. The prominent director, Henry King, is particularly impressed with Power and wants him for the male lead in his next movie, Lloyd's of London. Daryl Zanuck, head of production at Fox, is worried about Power in a lead role with so little experience. Zanuck need not have worried. Both the movie and Power are hits. It's said Tyrone Power walked into the movie an unknown and walked out a star. In 1937, Power stars in 5 films for Fox, 4 in 1938, 5 in 1939, and then 9 more from 1940 to 1943. 2 of the movies he stars in are nominated for Best Picture. By 1939, he is the number two box office draw in movies, and by 1942, number one. He's making $2 or $3 million a year in today's money. He's the star of 20th Century Fox. His leading ladies include Loretta Young, Myrna Loy, Dorothy L'Amour, Rita Hayworth, Betty Grable, Jean Tierney, and Maureen O'Hara. On a movie set in 1938, Power meets Suzanne Charpentier, a blonde French beauty who goes by the stage name Annabella. They fall madly in love and are married in 1939. Power has it all, a beautiful and talented wife, money and fame. But in August 1942, the 28-year-old Tyrone Power joins the Marines. Finishing the war movie Crash Dive delays boot camp for him until January 1943. Power says he wanted to join, quote, right after the Japs bombed Pearl Harbor, but movie contracts interfered. It's while making Crash Dive that he decides on the Marines, quote, I kept stacking them up, the different fellows in uniform, and it seemed to me that of those I met, the finest type of men were in the Marines. In boot camp at San Diego, Power is challenged to a fight by another recruit. So you're the big movie star, the recruit proclaims. No, I'm just a private like you, says Power. Then the guy takes a swing at Power. Bob Workman, who went through boot camp with Power, said, Power decked the guy with a quick combination. Power is strong and fast and could box.
1: And you've been listening to Roger McGrath tell the story of Tyrone Power, and what a story it is. Number one in the box office in 1942. And what does he do? He joins the Marines. When we come back, more of McGrath and the story of Tyrone Power. This is Our American Story.
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1: And we continue with our American stories and Roger McGrath telling the story of Tyrone Power. When we last left off, Power had joined the Marines and he had been number one in the box office in 1942. But at the age of 28, there he was at boot camp in January of 1943. Let's continue with McGrath.
0: A drill instructor made a similar mistake, said Workman, when he made a crack about Amabella, Power's wife. Power told the DI, "You may say anything you like about me, and I'll take it. But my wife is off limits." When the DI persisted, Power decked him. To the DI's credit, he did not mention the incident. The DI may have felt he had gone too far, and he knew that several recruits had heard his profane remarks about Power's wife. Workman, who was later badly wounded on Tarawa, said Power quickly proved himself to be one of the guys. The famous actor is soon serving as right guy to the platoon and calling cadence like a seasoned DI. Power shoots expert on the rifle range, finishing with the highest score of any recruit in boot camp. He's presented a certificate by the colonel of the recruit training battalion for his efforts. Power also excels in all written and physical tests. He graduates as platoon honor man. Having earned superior ratings in training and already a licensed pilot when he entered the Corps, Power is sent to OCS at Quantico after boot camp. He's commissioned a second lieutenant in June 1943, but then is held at Quantico while waiting to get into flight training. Having just completed both boot camp and OCS, the Corps now uses Power to help train officer candidates. Champing at the bit, Power is finally sent to an accelerated flight training course at Corpus Christi, Texas in September. By mid-April 1944, he passes his final check ride and earns his wings. He's also promoted to first lieutenant. Lieutenant Power is then off to a Naval Air Station, Atlanta, Georgia, for an advanced instrument flight course. Power's instructor there is Lieutenant Jerry Taylor, who said, "I instructed Tyrone Power, a very popular movie idol at the time. He was an excellent student. Never forgot a procedure I showed him or anything I told him." After completing the two-month course, Power is ordered to the Marine Corps Air Station at Cherry Point, North Carolina, where he's assigned to a transport squadron, VMR 352. He wanted fighters, but he's now 30 years old, and the Corps thinks he's too old for dogfights. Power gets type-rated in the R5C Curtis Commando, known more commonly by its Army designation, C-46. It's a twin-engine cargo and troop hauler. It's the largest and heaviest twin-engine plane of World War II. It becomes famous for flying the hump from India over the mountains to China. Its twin Pratt & Whitney engines develop 2,000 horsepower each, enabling the plane to cruise at 175 miles per hour and to hit a maximum speed of 270. It can haul 40 troops or 30 wounded men on stretchers or 15,000 pounds of cargo. After logging 340 hours of flying time at Cherry Point, Power is ordered to Marine Corps Air Station at El Centro, California, for staging for the war in the Pacific. He's now a member of a new transport squadron, VMR 353. Early in 1945, he flies with the squadron from El Centro to Hawaii to Kwajalein, which has been wrested from the Japanese a year earlier. For several days, the pilots and the crews rest while the planes are serviced. Lieutenant Power and his squadron then fly to Saipan in the Marianas, which had been taken from the Japanese 6 months earlier. A major airfield was constructed so B-29s could use it as a base for bombing missions to Japan. This was a round-trip flight of 2,900 miles, and many a crippled B-29 didn't make it back to Saipan. U.S. strategists think an island halfway between Saipan and Japan would be perfect for emergency landings of B-29s. The island is Iwo Jima, a small volcanic island with Mount Suribachi at its southern end. However, the Japanese already thought it would be perfect also for defense of Japan's home islands. They built three dirt airstrips on the island and packed 21,000 crack troops into tunnels and caves to defend the outpost. On February 19, 1945, Marines land on volcanic sand beaches at the southeastern end of the island in the shadow of Suribachi. The Marines take horrific casualties the day they land and every day afterwards for 6 weeks. Hospital ships offshore are overwhelmed by the number of wounded Marines. As soon as the Marines take one of Iwo's airfields, VMR 353 goes into action. Tyrone Power is one of the first from his squadron to land on the strip. Supplies from his plane are offloaded, and two dozen stretchers with wounded Marines are unloaded for a flight to a naval hospital on Guam, 130 miles south of Saipan in the Marianas. Nearly every time Power lands or takes off on Iwo, he's under fire. Occasionally heavy fire. Many days he's in the air for 10 hours. On March 26, the Marines declare Iwo Jima secured. Lieutenant Power doesn't have much time to rest because on April 1st, the Marines and the Army invade Okinawa. Early in the campaign, two Japanese airfields are taken and VMR 353 is back in action, ferrying in supplies and evacuating wounded. Again and again, Power and his plane are under fire. The Japanese use a new tactic. Suicide squads with bomb packs run onto the airstrips to blow up planes and themselves. One of the planes in Power's squadron falls victim to the suicide bombers. The battle for Okinawa continues until June 22nd, and it's brutal and bloody to the very end. No one knows it, but Okinawa will be the last battle. Power spends July carrying in supplies to staging areas for the coming invasion of Japan itself. He's relieved when the atomic bombs dropped on Hiroshima and Nagasaki in August caused the Japanese to do the unthinkable, surrender. Japan announces her surrender on August 15th, and the Articles of Surrender are formally signed aboard the battleship Missouri on September 2nd. Shortly afterwards, Power flies into Japan and lands on an airfield outside of Tokyo. He and another pilot are able to drive a jeep about the countryside and into Yokohama. He writes home to Annabella. We had a most wonderful sea around the countryside and got a little more of the feeling of the people. If there is one thing of which I am sure in this world, it is that they hate us. You can feel it in the air. You can see it on their faces when they pass you on the street. They don't do anything outwardly, but you can sense that it is deep down inside. If you meet their gaze, they turn their eyes away. Just little things like that. But if you see enough of them, it all adds up to the big fact that they hate us. After what he saw in Iwo Jima and Okinawa, and now what he sees in Japan, Power is thankful America doesn't have to fight the Japanese on their home islands. Late in November 1945, Power returns to the United States. He's logged 1,100 hours as pilot in command and has been decorated with two Bronze Stars. He's separated from active duty in January 1946, but remains in the reserves. He's promoted to captain in 1951 and to major in 1957. Power stars in 21 movies after his return from the Pacific before he dies of a heart attack in 1958. He's buried with full military honors conducted by a Marine Honor Guard. Laurence Olivier recites the poem High Flight and a plane flies overhead. Tyrone Power was one of the greatest of movie stars. But he also was a Marine.
1: And great job on that piece, as always, to Greg Hengler, and a special thanks to Roger McGrath for his remarkable and consistently good work. The story of Tyrone Power, here on Our American Stories.
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0: This is Lee Habib, and this is Our American Stories, the show where America is the star and the American people. If you ask most Americans to name the three most important documents in our country, the Declaration of Independence, the Constitution, and the Gettysburg Address would likely top their lists. It certainly topped Franklin Roosevelt's, and Secret Service agent Harry Neal's, and Archibald MacLeish, the Librarian of Congress. All three of these men played a critical role in moving America's most important documents out of Washington, D.C. as the world geared up for war. Here to share the story is Steve Puglio, author of American Treasures. Let's get into the story.
1: These documents, they're artifacts. These documents, they're symbols. These documents are day-to-day blueprints by which we operate. They're all of those gathered into one. And guess what? Roosevelt and MacLeish and Harry Neal were thinking about that during the Second World War. Now, I want you to think about this. After Pearl Harbor is attacked on December 7th of 1941, Washington goes into lockdown. Gun emplacements on the roofs, sentries at the War Department. The White House goes dark. There's debate on whether to paint the White House black. Bulletproof glass is installed at the Oval Office. Secret Service gives gas masks to the White House staff. FDR kept his on his wheelchair arm. Secret Service builds a 750-foot zigzag tunnel that links the White House with the Treasury Department in case FDR and his staff needed to get over there for safety. Food down there, clothing down there, toilet facilities, office space down there. FDR said to Treasury Secretary Henry Morgenthau, "Henry, I'm not going down there unless I can play poker with all the gold in your vaults." Never does go down there, but that tunnel, still classified. But Washington is in lockdown. There is real fear of German bombers, real fear of sabotage. There's even talk, folks, about rerouting the flow of the Potomac and Anacostia rivers. Why is that? Because at the confluence of those rivers, pilots could get a fix on the White House. So there's even talk about that. FDR says during a press conference in February of 1942, during a press conference, the Germans can probably come in and bomb New York City or Washington, D.C. tonight. Under certain circumstances, they might even be able to reach Detroit and bomb it. Wow, pretty stunning. What FDR knew, and only some people along the coast of the United States knew, but certainly not all Americans knew, is that the other thing that was going on is that German U-boats were sinking American merchant ships up and down the East Coast with impunity. They sink about 600 of them from January to August of 1942. 600 of them. Cape May, Cape Hatteras, Virginia Beach, the Outer Banks, Jacksonville, killing grounds for U-boats. There is palpable fear, and one of the great fears, and FDR feels himself a tremendous steward of these documents, one of the great fears is that these documents would be destroyed by bombs or by sabotage, and the hit to the national psyche would be devastating. So we need to get those documents out of Washington. Now, plans had begun about a year earlier, even more than a year earlier. In the fall of 1940, Roosevelt and MacLeish huddle. They see what's happening in England. The British lose thousands of documents when libraries are hit. Books, manuscripts, mostly by Jewish writers, but others too in archives. So that's when the planning begins. Archibald MacLeish, Librarian of Congress, says to his staff, "I want you to put together what we have that is utterly irreplaceable and unique. And then we're going to triage them, level one, level two, all the way down to level six. Level six, still very important documents, but that's how we're going to do it." 7 months or so before Pearl Harbor, about 700 Library of Congress volunteers spend about 10,000 hours assessing, cataloging, and packing critical documents. 5,000 boxes of documents. The president's papers, Washington's diaries, notes of the Continental Congress, the Constitutional Convention notes, Samuel Morse's first telegraph message, "What hath God wrought?" Letter from Queen Victoria to Mary Todd Lincoln after the assassination of Abraham Lincoln, where Queen Victoria says how much she feels for Mary Lincoln because she has barely gotten over the death of Prince Albert just a few months earlier. So this incredible collection of Americana gets packed up. And when America finally goes to war, the ball starts to roll to get these out of Washington. It starts on December 26th, the day after America's Pearl Harbor Christmas. Very eerie Christmas for Americans. Many Americans are wondering whether their family members would be there the next Christmas. So it's a very kind of eerie Christmas. The day after that, the Library of Congress and the Secret Service pack up the Declaration of Independence, the Constitution, the Gettysburg Address, and a few other documents, a few other what they call first-tier documents. The Articles of Confederation, the Gutenberg Bible, Lincoln's second inaugural address, and one other non-American document, the Magna Carta from 1215, which is in the United States because it was on display at the 1939 New York City World's Fair. And when war breaks out in Europe, the Brits ask us to hold onto it for safekeeping. Archibald MacLeish made this joke that he thought Jefferson would find it kind of interesting and ironic that the Magna Carta was right next to the Declaration of Independence. And the Secret Service transports it from the Library of Congress to Union Station, puts it on a train under heavy guard in complete secrecy, and the train rumbles out to Louisville, Kentucky. The documents are put in to the gold bullion depository at Fort Knox.
0: And you've been listening to author Steve Puglio telling one heck of a story about not only our most precious documents, but also the Magna Carta, which had been in America on loan. When we come back, more of the story of saving America's most important documents during World War II here on Our American Stories.
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0: we return to Our American Stories. When we last left off, Roosevelt, Harry Neal, and Archibald MacLeish had decided to move America's most important documents to Fort Knox, Kentucky. There were fears that Germany could fly bombers into the United States to strike Washington, D.C. After all, the seas around Cape Hatteras, Cape May, and Cape Cod had become killing grounds for German U-boats. These three men would be presented with a slight problem, though. Let's return to the story. Here again is Steve Puglio.
1: Now, MacLeish had asked Morgenthau for room at Fort Knox. He wanted some space to put a lot more. Morgenthau says, because there's tons of gold here, right? Already, Morgenthau says you could have about 60 cubic feet. It's about the size of a freezer, folks. I mean, do your math. 60 cubic feet, not much. So MacLeish has to make do with Fort Knox. But then the question becomes, where do we take the rest of these incredibly important documents? Library of staffers go on a road trip because here's what they're looking for. They're looking for places that are pretty far inland, or at least maybe 50 to 100 miles inland. They're looking for places that maybe have mountains around them that bombers can't get to. They're looking for places that are waterproof, fireproof, humidity-proof. So they go on these sojourn looking all around, where can we put these documents? And they end up with college repositories. The University of Virginia in Charlottesville, Washington and Lee in Lexington, VMI, Virginia Military Institute in Lexington. But then they realize they still don't have enough space. So they pick Denison University in Granville, Ohio, about 400 miles from Washington. Later on, they realize that VMI has some humidity. They have to get them out of there, and they take them all to Denison. So the University of Virginia, Washington, Lee, and Denison become the repository for these documents. They looked at many places, over 60 places. Bowling Green, Kentucky had termites, couldn't put them there. Roanoke College had a fireproof basement, but it was near a swimming pool, too much humidity, couldn't put them there. So that's the kind of thing that went in to the decision. This is all done in complete secrecy, folks. Library of Congress does this, but they're not the only people that do it. The National Gallery of Art relocates some of its most valuable paintings, Goya's, Rembrandt's, Raphael's, Botticelli's, to the Biltmore House in North Carolina. New York Public Library looks for caves. That was one of the things that MacLeish looked at too, but then there was some real concerns because caves have leakage. Caves have water problems. Caves have back entrances sometimes. These documents, these critical documents, the Declaration, the Constitution, the Gettysburg Address, they remain in Fort Knox along with these 5,000 other boxes until September of 1944, 3 months or so after D-Day. Allies are moving to Berlin from the west. The Russians are coming from the east. Not too much concern about an attack on the U.S. mainland at that point. Military intelligence says it's time to move these documents and bring them east over the Alleghenies and the Blue Ridge and bring them home. And that's what happens. By the way, there was one exception prior to this. That took place on April 13th, 1943, the 200th anniversary of Thomas Jefferson's birth during the dedication of the Jefferson Memorial. FDR is really concerned about American morale. Been at war for 16, 17 months. It's a slog in April of 43. He thinks the dedication of the Jefferson Memorial and the display of the original Declaration of Independence will really help boost American spirits. And so the document is taken out of Fort Knox. Nobody knows where it came from. And put on display at the Jefferson Memorial for 1 week under 24-hour Marine Guard. Thousands of Americans come to see it. And then it goes back to Fort Knox. One other part of this story I need to tell you, and that is in 1952. December 13th, 1952, huge day. Huge parade down Pennsylvania Avenue, an avenue that's seen many parades. Military bands, military vehicles, military personnel accompanying the original Declaration and the original Constitution from the Library of Congress to here, the National Archives. After many years of wrangling and infighting and some turf battles between the Library of Congress and the National Archives, decision finally gets made. President Truman driving it to make it happen. But these documents need to be put on display for all Americans to see. And 2 days later, on December 15th, 1952, Bill of Rights Day, President Harry Truman presides over a ceremony, the enshrinement, great word, right? The enshrinement ceremony at the National Archives. One of Truman's last official acts as president. Ike had just been elected in 52, November. But this was an important moment for him because he loved these documents too. He knew the value of these documents. And he says to the assembled crowd,
2: "The Declaration of Independence and the Constitution of the United States are more than historical relics. They are a living force in our life today. We may have some difficulty in preserving the parchment on which these two documents have been written, but the ideas they set forth will never perish. These documents express the highest principles of political life, that all men have certain unalienable rights, and that the rule of law stands above government and citizens alike. In our own lifetime, we have learned anew the human misery that an absolute power-mad government can create. The death cramps of Hitler Germany or the modern Siberia demonstrate that the unrestrained power of the government can be a greater evil in our modern civilization than it ever was in ancient times. The only guarantee against such a society of fear and cruelty is the principle that the government is not above the law. On this occasion, we ought to pray to Almighty God that the American people will remain faithful to the spirit of the Declaration of the Independence and the Constitution."
1: That if these documents are simply enshrined in these cases, the ideas contained in them will die. That in order for them to live on, and for the ideas embodied in them to live on, they must be enshrined, quote, in our hearts and minds. I think intrinsically, inherently, most Americans know this. I think the 1 million people that file through that rotunda every year know it. They may not express it in those words, but I think they know it just like Adams and Jefferson and Dolly Madison knew it, just like Stephen Pleasanton knew it, just like Abraham Lincoln knew it, just like FDR and McLeish and Harry Neal knew it. These documents and the ideas contained in them have been protected and preserved by others. Harry Truman said to this crowd, that needs to continue to happen with this generation and future generations. That would be us. Let us hope we get it right.

0: And we continue with Our American Stories. And up next, we're going to hear from Donna Howard tell the story of her daughter, Cassie, who as a teenager was met with a diagnosis that changed her life. You'll find out where that diagnosis has led Donna to today, to a place where she can help not only her daughter, Cassie, but others under similar circumstances, and all while shedding light on an illness that had kept them in the dark for so many years.
1: I was director of radiology at a hospital here in Mississippi for many, many years. I moved to Arkansas, got married, had three children. And in 1990, Cassie became ill on her 14th birthday.

0: It was a Sunday afternoon. I remember it very well. She came in the kitchen that day and said, "The new kids on the block are singing happy birthday to me through the air conditioner." And that was an aha moment. I began to think back, and she had been telling me things, and I had not paid attention. I say this, and I don't think people really understand when I say she didn't sleep till she was 5 years old. And I think now, was she hearing the voices and that was normal to her? But there were many, many nights we didn't sleep. So I called the pediatrician and I said, "We need to talk to you." And so we met him at the emergency room. And after about an hour of him and her talking, he came out and he said, "She's got some serious issues." She was in and out of hospitals. Then it took a long time to get a diagnosis because a lot of doctors didn't know a lot about schizophrenia. It took us a year. We went out to UCLA to the Neuropsychiatric Institute, and that's where we got our diagnosis of chronic paranoid schizophrenia at age 15. She was having such a hard time that year that I don't think it really resonated with her what chronic paranoid schizophrenia was. She just knew she was hearing these voices. They were very real to her. It was very scary for her. It was hard to find anybody to treat her. It was just a nightmare because I couldn't get any help and I couldn't find any peace for her. And I also had two other children at home. She went to school until she was in the 10th grade. And I finally took her out because here she was, a quiet, shy little girl sitting over in the corner crying. So after 6 months of them calling me every day, you know, "We don't know what to do with her," I finally took her out of school. So I had to stay home and take care of her and educate myself on what to expect and how to handle what we were going through. It was an extremely difficult time because you didn't talk about it. My family wouldn't talk to me about it. They didn't really understand it. And that's when we decided she needed to get a job that might help. And we tried many jobs. And I even paid one place to let her work there. I paid them just to let her come in and clean their equipment just so she'd have something to do. Then she got a job and worked at this grocery store, but the people were not kind to her. They didn't understand her. She was 20 years old. She looked like she should be able to act like a grown woman and make decisions, and she couldn't. And every day she would come home, "I hate my job. I hate my job. You know, I don't want to do this." So I was in Nashville shopping with my sister-in-law, and we went into a thrift store, and we got to talking to the owner, and he had opened it to give his daughter a job because she had autism. And we walked out the door, and my sister-in-law looked at me and said, "You're going to do that, aren't you?" It took me 4 years. I retired, then I put what retirement money I had into it, and I opened the store here in Oxford. To employ persons living with mental illness in a safe work environment in hopes of helping them achieve independence and self-respect. Cassie was thrilled. She was very excited that she wasn't going to have to work at the grocery store anymore. We started out with two employees. I had started getting donations before I opened the store, and so we had a few things, not a lot, but the first day we opened, a lady stole from me, the very first day. And I'm like, "Oh my gosh, I hadn't thought about that." Everything we sell is donated. We don't buy anything. We have to depend on the people in the community to donate. There were lots of paydays on Thursday night. I'd say, "Lord, please put the money in the bank because payday's tomorrow and I don't have it." And we always managed to make payroll. I always didn't get paid, but we always managed to pay the employees. It was a real learning process. We really just struggled financially just to get by and keep our doors open. But when the pandemic hit, people were home cleaning out their closets and their attics and their garages. Cassie and I and my niece worked at the store every day just to keep the donations out of the parking lot because people were bringing them in like crazy. Not only did we get all the donations, people learned about us that didn't know about us before. And since then, we're doing really well. Today, we have about 15 employees. It's very rewarding. Most of my employees have been there a long time. I have one young man that's worked with me ever since we opened. He and Cassie were friends when we opened, and they love working there. They do a good job, but it's like a new day every day because just because you told somebody that those go in the floral section one day, the next day you have to tell them again. sometimes my customers will mistake my employees for being rude, and I'll pull them aside and I'll explain the situation. You know, here's our brochure, this is what we're about. And most of the time they're very understanding, and then they're apologetic. But now we do have people that are just downright rude, and I just say, we are here to give these people a safe work environment where they can feel comfortable, and it's not tolerated, because all we want is to be loved and to be treated with kindness. That's it. They work very hard. Several of them, I have to say, okay, you need to sit down and take a break, because they work hard. The joke around the store is some days when we would be overwhelmed, my niece, who has helped me from the beginning, she would say, would you please quit praying for furniture? Because God always supplies. I knew when I walked out that door in Nashville that that's what he wanted me to do. I didn't have any idea how I was going to do it. I had been through so much with Cassie being sick and not being able to work at times, but we never went hungry and we never did without. So I have a pretty strong faith, and I knew that through this he would provide, and he has. It's pretty awesome. A dream is open more stores in more cities to help more people, because I mean, I don't know what Cassie would do, and I don't know what the other kids, and I call them kids, they're not kids, they're young adults, but I don't know what they would do if they didn't have a place to go to. I have a young man that came to me. At the time, he couldn't count change, and his confidence just grew and grew as he worked for me. And now he has moved out of his mother's home, has moved to Nashville, and is working at a store. And he's assistant manager. And it just thrills me, because look what he's done. And had he sat at home and not done anything, it would have been such a waste. And it's great to be a part of that. I take no credit for this at all. It's a God thing. He's just using me, and I tell Cassie, I said, some good has come from all the heartache and pain that Cassie's had to go through.
1: And a great job on that piece by Madison. And a special thanks to Donna Howard, the founder of Holding Hands Resale Shop. Oxford is a beautiful small town about an hour south of Memphis, Tennessee. And my goodness, finding out that your daughter at the age of 14 is diagnosed with chronic paranoid schizophrenia, that's a tough one. And what do you do about it? Well, Donna, well, she taught us all what to do about it. And she learned about it from someone else in Nashville who taught her what to do about it. A beautiful mother-daughter story. Donna Howard's story. Her daughter Cassie's story, too. Here on Our American Story. This is Lee Habib, host of Our American Stories. 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We'd love to hear them and put them on the air. Our audience loves them, too.
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1: And we continue with our American stories. Our next story comes to us from a man who's simply known as the History Guy. His videos are watched by hundreds of thousands of people of all ages on YouTube. The History Guy is also heard here at Our American Stories. In July of 1945, a U.S. B-25 Mitchell got lost in heavy fog over Manhattan. Here's the History Guy remembering the B-25 Empire State Building crash.
14: The summer of 1945 represented hope for a war-weary nation. Germany had surrendered in May. In the Pacific, General Douglas MacArthur announced that the Philippines had been liberated. And in New Mexico, the United States tested the bomb that would finally put an end to the war. There was plenty of reason in July 1945 for New Yorkers to look forward to a period of peace. But their peace was shattered with a spectacular accident involving a United States Army Air Force plane and the tallest building in the world. The morning of Saturday, July 18, 1945, a United States Army Air Force's B-25 Mitchell was flying from Bedford Army Airfield in Massachusetts to New Jersey's Newark Airport. At the controls of the plane was Lieutenant Colonel William F. Smith, Jr. 27-year-old Smith was an experienced pilot, a veteran of more than 30 missions and 1,000 combat hours flying B-17 bombers over Europe during the war. The B-25 was a twin-engine bomber, smaller than the B-17s that Smith had flown over Europe. This plane, using call sign 0577 and nicknamed Old John Feather Merchant, had been converted to fly VIPs. Smith had piloted the plane from Sioux Falls Army Air Base in South Dakota and was scheduled to pick up his commanding officer in Newark before continuing back to Sioux Falls. He was accompanied by 30-year-old Army Air Force Staff Sergeant Christopher Dmitrovich and 19-year-old Navy Machinist Mate Albert Perna, who was hitching a ride from Massachusetts to see his family in Brooklyn. As the plane approached New York City, it ran into heavy fog. Smith requested permission to land at New York's municipal airport, LaGuardia Field, but was advised that the visibility was too low and told to go on to Newark. LaGuardia Air Traffic Control signed off with a warning about visibility in the fog. At the present time, the controller said, "I cannot see the top of the Empire State Building." The words turned out to be hauntingly cryptic. Smith responded, "Thank you very much." It's not exactly clear what happened next, but it seems likely that Smith mistook the East River for the Hudson. That was a fatal mistake. Had he turned left as he came by the Chrysler Building, he would have been safe. But disoriented, he turned right, taking his plane straight over the island of Manhattan. Air traffic control had advised that he stay above 1,500 feet over the city, but apparently disoriented and thinking himself clear of the city, he had dropped to 500 feet. Perhaps thinking that he was on approach to Newark, or perhaps trying to get a view of the ground to orient himself. Suddenly, the fog cleared just enough for Smith to realize that he was flying in the middle of skyscrapers. Stan Lomax, a radio sports announcer, was driving to work when he heard the plane's engines. As he looked up, he recalled he yelled, "Climb, you fool! Climb!" from his car window. At 200 miles per hour, the plane was on a collision course for the 850-foot RCA building at 30 Rockefeller Center. Smith veered at the last moment, averting disaster, but the turn took him on a collision course with the tallest building on Earth, New York's iconic 102-story Empire State Building. Mort Cooper, a big league pitcher who had helped the St. Louis Cardinals win two World Series, witnessed the crash from the 16th floor of the Hotel Commodore. He said, "I heard the roar of a plane, picked it up as it roared between me and the RCA building. Suddenly it flashed across my mind that it was flying very low and that it would hit the Empire State Building." The streets of downtown Manhattan were relatively empty on a foggy Saturday, but there were some witnesses along Fifth Avenue and 34th Street who heard the roar of the engines. They described the plane climbing steeply. William Utley, vice president of a public relations firm in the Mercantile Building at 10 East 40th Street, was quoted in the Scranton, Pennsylvania Times Tribune. "The plane went past my window at eye level, or just above it. This office is on the 38th floor. The engine was apparently going, and it looked like the pilot was trying to gain altitude." Smith was apparently trying to climb out of the city, but it was too late. At 9:40 a.m., Old John Feather Merchant, traveling some 200 miles an hour, struck the 34th Street facade of the Empire State Building at an altitude of 913 feet between the 78th and 79th floors. Albert Fuller at the B. Altman department store across the street told the New York Times that the floor moved. "I looked at the clerk and I said, 'Isn't that strange?' And I thought, it couldn't be an earthquake." Harry Weisskopf on the 63rd floor of the Empire State Building said, "There were two terrific explosions. The whole building shook. And looking out the windows facing down, we could see flaming debris falling down." Daniel Norden on the 18th floor was thrown out of his chair amid the glass from four windows that were blown out in his office. 24-year-old bookkeeper Althea Ledbridge was on the 72nd floor. She said, "Everything shook. We ran to the window and looked down. We saw flames below us. We looked up and saw flames above us." Lethbridge walked down 70 flights of stairs in the dark. The plane ripped a hole 18 feet by 20 feet in the limestone and granite facade of the building. The Knoxville Journal of Knoxville, Tennessee reported that so tremendous was the explosion that it ripped away the fog which had hidden the topmost stories of the skyscraper. And for 2 minutes, the pinnacle of the chromium-girt Empire State stood out sharp and clear in the drizzle, while orange-red flames looked around. Many New Yorkers feared it was an enemy attack. Ms. Weizkopf said that the staff in the office feared it might have been a buzz bomb, the name for the German V-1 rocket that had terrified England during the Blitz. Others thought it may have been a Japanese bomb balloon, like the one that had killed a Sunday school teacher and 5 children in Oregon the previous May. The plane struck so hard that the wings were torn off. One engine shot through the building, landing on the roof of a building on 33rd Street and starting a fire that destroyed a penthouse art studio. The second engine and parts of the landing gear went down an elevator shaft were found in the basement. The body of Albert Perna, the young Navy corpsman, was also thrown down the shaft and wasn't found until 2 days after the accident. He'd been headed to Brooklyn to console his family over the death of his brother, who had been killed in combat. The plane's fuel tanks ruptured and exploded, sending a sheet of flame into the building. It was lucky it was a Saturday, otherwise the building would have been much more crowded. On a normal day, as many as 5,500 people worked in the building, but that Saturday, only about 1,500 were thought to be in the building. The offices where the plane struck were occupied by the War Relief Services and the National Catholic Welfare Council, both Catholic organizations dedicated to helping European refugees of the ongoing war. Some 20 people were working in the offices that Saturday, coordinating aid for war refugees throughout the world. Several of those were killed instantly by flames, others crowded in a room hoping to escape the flames and smoke. One of those was Teresa Willig, who told the New York Times, "I don't think any of us had any idea what happened. Who'd have thought a plane?" Crowded in the room with other Catholic War Relief employees, she thought she was not going to make it. She took off her rings, a high school graduation ring and a friendship ring from her boyfriend, and threw them out the window. She said, "I thought I won't be around to have them. Someone else might as well have use out of them." One of the workers, a man named Paul Deering, jumped to escape the fire and was killed. 20-year-old Betty Lou Oliver was the elevator operator of elevator number 6. She was on the 80th floor when the plane struck. The crash caused her to be thrown across the building, as well as suffering from severe burns. 2 office workers rendered first aid and placed her on an elevator to be taken to the ground floor where an ambulance was waiting. But parts of the plane had flown through the elevator shaft and had sheared off cables. When Betty was placed inside the elevator on a stretcher, the cable snapped with a sound like a shot. Betty plummeted 75 stories. 17-year-old Donald Maloney was a Coast Guard hospital apprentice, second class. He was on 34th Street when he saw the plane crash. He rushed into a nearby pharmacy, telling them he needed first aid supplies to go help. The pharmacy gave him bandages, burn ointment, sterile water, and a dozen syringes with morphine. As he ran in, someone shouted they needed help in the building's sub-basement. Maloney was small, so he could fit easier into the ruined elevator shaft where a girl was screaming. It was Betty Lou Oliver. Miraculously, after falling more than 70 stories, she was still alive. The elevator's landing was softened by the huge coils of cable that had piled up beneath it like a spring. Some experts speculate that the rapid descent might have caused air pressure to build up under the shaft, under the elevator. The rest of the elevator was ruined, full of steel shards and broken concrete, all but the corner that held Oliver. Maloney gave her some morphine for the pain and put burn ointment on her face and sterile bandages on her burns. Her fall, some 1,000 feet, still, according to the Guinness Book of World Records, holds a record for the longest survived elevator fall. To her own surprise, Teresa Fortier Willig survived. When firemen rescued she and her friends from the room, she said she was just happy to be alive. She didn't suspect she'd ever see her rings again, but they were discovered by rescue workers and returned to her. She ended up marrying the man who had given her the friendship ring. Betty Lou Oliver, before her 75-story plummet, had only been scheduled to work in the Empire State Building another 3 days. It took her 8 months to recover from her injuries, but she moved to Arkansas with her husband. She had 3 kids, 7 grandkids. Passed away in 1999, at the age of 74.
1: And a special thanks to Greg Hengler on the production and storytelling, and a special thanks to the History Guy. And if you want more stories of forgotten history, subscribe to his YouTube channel, The History Guy. History deserves to be remembered. And my goodness, this story deserves to be remembered. Many feared an enemy attack when this happened and soon found out that it was an accident. The story of the Empire State Building B-25 crash here on Our American Stories.
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12: It is the Jesse Kelly Show. Let's have some fun. On a Monday. Oh my goodness, I'm so excited for this show tonight. I'm so excited for the whole freaking week. So let's just lay it all out there, shall we? 1 hour from now, as always, we are going to do Medal of Honor Monday. But the second Medal of Honor Monday is over. It's history time. This week, hour two is going to be dedicated to Napoleon's disastrous retreat / invasion of Russia. So much juicy, gory, horrifying history there. So many things applicable to today. So if you want politics for 3 hours, you've come to the wrong place this week. Hour two, it's history time. That's an hour from now. We are obviously going to address other things going on. I'm aware that oil refineries are burning in the United Arab Emirates, which is not good. We're blowing up Iran's boats. Looks like the war's back on. Well, we'll touch on that at some point in time. There are good things happening. I'm actually going to open some good things happening, things that are really, really going to be beneficial to our country, not just now, but in the future. Communists being violent. We'll talk about more about that. Young women, we are losing them at an alarming rate. Last one who leaves the blue area, turn out the lights. All that, emails, and so much more coming up tonight on the world famous Jesse Kelly Show. We'll even talk about how Jewish producer Chris acquired a new piece for his house. But that has to come later. For now, I feel obligated, because I brought this up last week before we get into the good news, I feel obligated to mention in front of everybody that my Astros and Chris's Astros won the series against Corey's Boston Red Sox. I just, what, Corey? I had to bring it up. I brought it up last week. I wanted to bring that up. Now back to the political news. We've talked many times before. Many times before, about your frustration or elation with Trump, depending on how you feel, super fan, whatever. It might be eased, or it might help you. I think what I'm about to say might help you if you understand that in our country, we have a very, very corrupt system, which obviously you get. Very corrupt system. A lot of very evil people in positions of power in this country, certainly all over the government. Mass importation of foreigners for decades and decades. Costs going up, things getting dirtier. You got all that. You understand all that. And so the people of this country have been hungering for some sort of America First movement. We'll just call it America First movement. It is inevitable that there was going to be a leader arise when this many people cry out for something, then that something will come. It always happens in countries. We were crying out for somebody who would put our interests first, America first, the government prioritizing the American citizen. Who's ever heard of such a thing? That's the kind of country we've been craving, because we had the opposite kind for a very long time, very long time. Donald Trump comes down an escalator 10 years ago. It was more than that, but 10 years ago comes down an escalator, walks up to the microphone. Everyone already knows who he is because he's Donald Trump, and stands up there and with courage says, Mexico's sending a bunch of dirtballs and rapists here. We don't need that anymore. Now pause for a second, because you already know all this. This is baked into the cake, but we need to understand and appreciate, because I'm about to play something else he just said. We need to understand and appreciate this. When Trump said that, GOP politicians weren't talking like that. Yeah, Democrats were always open borders and scummy and things like that. That's true. But GOP politicians, certainly big ones on the national stage, none of them
1: were speaking that way. The way you speak, plain, hard, truths, nobody was speaking that way. Donald Trump came down, he made that a thing. Now people speak this way. Trump is the beginning of an America First movement that will go on for a very long time after he's dead and gone and I'm dead and gone and you're dead and gone, because the American people are hungering for it. He is not the end. He is the beginning. But when it comes to the end, we don't ever get there. Whenever that day comes, if we ever get there, we don't get there without a beginning. You see, if you think about it like a football field, yeah, you want to score a touchdown. You got to get a yard first, and then you got to get a second one. You don't just magically teleport into the end zone. You have to gain ground to get there. And we are gaining ground in ways that are significant. Just the way we speak about things. I mentioned Trump saying that about Mexicans 10 years ago. I want you to listen to this. Now, it won't blow you away because it's Trump and you've come to expect this kind of a thing. But I want you, as Trump is talking here, I want you to sit and think, how many GOP politicians on the national stage before Trump would ever speak like this?
7: Somalians ripped off that state for billions of dollars, billions, every year, billions of dollars. And they contribute nothing. The welfare is like 88%. They contribute nothing. I don't want them in our country, I'll be honest with you, okay? Somebody say, oh, that's not politically correct. I don't care. I don't want them in our country. Their country is no good for a reason. Their country stinks, and we don't want them in our country. I can say that about other countries, too. I can say it about other countries, too. We don't want them to hell. We have to rebuild our country. You know, our country's at a tipping point. We could go bad. We're at a tipping point.
1: I know by now you probably have some axes to grind with Donald Trump. I got all that. Maybe something he said or did. Maybe you're mad about gas prices or Iran or whatever. Epstein stuff. I don't know. Whatever. I'm sure your complaints are valid. All that's very, very valid. Do you understand how important it is that Trump, he is mainstreaming the way future America First leaders will talk? That without a guy like Trump who speaks like that, it would have taken longer and longer and longer to get the ball rolling. I heard that, and I'll be honest with you, I was just so incredibly appreciative that finally there's somebody with the guts, a politician. It's not me. I have a friggin' radio show. It's not you. You know, we're just normal people, you and me. That's the president of the United States of America, always having to worry about poll numbers and public opinion and this and that. To have a major politician stand up and speak like this in the most honest way, speak like this, is awesome. And it tells you he's gotten the ball rolling. He is the beginning. He has been the beginning. He is not the end and will not be the end. He's not going to save us. It's not humanly possible for anybody to come in and do that, given the limits on presidential power, given the depth of corruption, given the size of our country. It's not humanly possible for one man yet to step in and clean it all up. It's going to be a multi-step process. After Trump, there will be another. And then after the next guy, there'll be another. And then after the next guy, there'll be another. But none of those guys who come after. And as I've said, the guys who come after will be smarter and meaner, because they always are. As you progress, they get smarter, they get meaner. They get smarter, they get meaner. We don't get any of those guys without Donald Trump getting the ball rolling and finally having the guts to get up and say, your country sucks, and I don't want anybody from your country in my country.
7: Somalians ripped off that state for billions of dollars, billions, every year, billions of dollars, and they contribute nothing. The welfare is like 88%. They contribute nothing. I don't want them in our country, I'll be honest with you, okay? Somebody would say, oh, that's not politically correct. I don't care. I don't want them in our country. Their country's no good for a reason. Their country stinks, and we don't want them in our country. I can say that about other countries, too. I can say it about other countries, too. We don't want them to hell. We have to rebuild our country. You know, our country's at a tipping point. We could go bad. We're at a tipping point.
1: That's awesome, and I appreciate it. I appreciate that he was the beginning of this America First movement. I do. I appreciate it a great deal. A couple other things I also appreciate. They are exposing fraud and corruption, and we're going to touch on that. And then we're going to get to how and why communist Democrats are so violent. I'll get to Iran at some point in time. All that's kind of ugly anyway. History, of course, is coming. As you can tell, I'm a little bit excited for a Monday show. 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

0: Monday, Medal of Honor Monday, which is 45 minutes from now. History coming up next hour. All sorts of great things. Yeah, there's some terrible stuff, but that's how life goes. I'll get to emails at some point here, too. Something else great. This is Stephen Miller, Homeland Security Advisor.
1: What we found since President Trump came into office is that the Democrats have set up a system to funnel hundreds of billions and ultimately trillions of dollars to migrants that are in our country, oftentimes from places like Somalia. So as an example, ICE recently asked a group of illegal immigrants that were in detention whether or not they were receiving Medicaid. Half of them raised their hands and volunteered that they were on Medicaid. Just volunteered that. These aren't the ones who are hiding it, right? They also asked illegal aliens how they paid their medical bills, and they said that if they don't have Medicaid, they go to hospitals, they get free care there, and they bill it to the taxpayers. So they aren't paying for any of their own health care in this country. This is one example. And we've seen this over and over and over again. So under President Trump's leadership, and then of course with JD and the head of the FTC, Andrew Ferguson, we're going to see the first ever effort in American history to reclaim the ultimately trillions of dollars that were stolen from taxpayers.
2: That's awesome. The Democrat Party is losing power. Every time we arrest another fraud ring of foreigners, the Democrat Party's power in this country goes down, and they know it, and it's wonderful. This stuff is awesome.
3: One in three hospices in America are in Los Angeles, not California, L.A. One in three. I mean, how many people are dying there? Obviously, it's fraudulent. This is massive fraud. Now, we've already delisted 450 hospices. That is an unbelievably large number. And guess what? In that first tranche, no one's complained. No one's calling us and saying, no, we are innocent. They know they got caught. They're just going to go off and scam somebody else, which is what's happening, by the way. There's been a sevenfold increase of hospices in Nevada.
2: All across the country, Democrat politicians have worked with foreign fraudsters to steal your money as you're barely making ends meet, trying to get by, racking up credit card debt. They're pillaging the United States of America. Pillaging it. They're pillaging you. And we are finally starting to do something about it. Let me ask you this. How much are you paying for car insurance? It's a lot, isn't it? Now that I have one son, teenage boy, on car insurance, and I have another son about to get a license, we are a bit sticker shocked every time we look at the bill. Oh, Chris, you just wait. Well, you want to know one of the reasons you're paying so much for insurance? I want you to listen to this. This was the Daily Carry, I think, podcast. This is a former insurance agent. You want to know one of the reasons your car insurance bill makes you want to cry?
4: We had Daniel Lamon on your show.
5: We did.
4: She was on my show. She talked about the reason why car insurance is so expensive in Colorado is because the uninsured illegal immigrants.
5: Of course it is.
4: And the fact that, like, she used to own a state or an insurance agency.
5: Mm-hmm.
4: And she would have people that would get hit by illegals that didn't have insurance.
5: Yep.
4: And then her own insurance company is having to pay out their own clients that were hit by illegals.
5: Yeah. She was an Allstate gal.
4: Which is crazy. Think about that. Your company.
5: Yep.
4: That represents you is having to pay you because the illegals don't have insurance.
5: That's right. Yeah.
4: Yep. And that's why our insurance is so high.
2: The United States of America has been pillaged by the Democrat Party and the foreign collaborators, and we are finally starting to get some kind of a handle on things, and that's freaking awesome. And it's also why they're getting so uncomfortable. And one of the reasons why they're talking the way they're talking, Democrats are feeling their power.

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3: It is the Jesse Kelly Show on a magnificent Monday, half hour away from Medal of Honor Monday. If you miss any part of the show, you can download it iHeart, Spotify, iTunes. So, this is Representative Justin Pearson, Tennessee.
4: Donald Trump is a white supremacist domestic terrorist who is seeking to destroy our democracy.
3: Okay. I want to talk about a concept we've touched on before on this show. Because I'm looking at all these headlines. Jesse, here's why this U.S. or here, Jesse, as I'm reading the headline. The headline wasn't addressed to me. Here's why this U.S. Senate candidate got arrested for threatening Trump. Okay. Palisades fire suspect was upset about past relationship and fixated on Luigi Mangione, that guy who allegedly killed the CEO in New York City, prosecutor said. Okay. I saw a video over the weekend. I mentioned it. You've probably seen it by now if you spend any time online. It was this old lady. I can't put an age on it, but maybe 80s, 70s or 80s, I would guess. And she looked like the kind of lady make you cookies, treat you right, spoil the kids, right? Just look like a sweet old lady. She was wearing a shirt that said, "Make America kind again." Make America kind again. And she was wearing this shirt as she beat on a Donald Trump pinata. I actually don't know if it was a pinata. I never saw it explode with the candy coming out. Looked like a pinata. Could have been just a Donald Trump balloon of some kind. But as she beat on it repeatedly, the crowd cheering her on, beating on an effigy of the President of the United States of America, wearing a t-shirt that says, "Make America Kind Again." Now, how's that possible? When that lady puts that t-shirt on and stares at herself in the mirror and she knows she's going out to act like an animal, how does she square that in her head? How does she justify that in her head? How does your liberal Aunt Peggy treat everybody around her so terribly while having a coexist bumper sticker on her car? How's it possible? Remember this term, because it will explain why you see, quote, hypocrisy, when in their minds there is no hypocrisy. And the term is liberating tolerance. Liberating tolerance. Not just tolerance, liberating tolerance. It was a term coined by a German communist. Herbert Marcuse is his name. I'm sure I'm mispronouncing that. Don't email me and lecture me. I know I mispronounce words, but Herbert is his first name. Herbert, the German commie. And he talked about this. He spoke about it. And the idea is quite simple, you see, because there are these terrible systems of oppression, we have to free the people who are stuck in these systems of oppression. And only the communist revolution can free these people. So, to be truly kind, to be truly tolerant, what it means is you tolerate anything to the left. And even if you think somebody has a way left of you on it, pick the issue, you never address that because that is helping move the revolution forward and liberate the oppressed. So you may quibble about the details, but there's no need because it's to the left. The flip side of it is liberating tolerance means you don't tolerate anything to the right. Anything to the right must be stomped. It must be crushed violently if necessary. You look at an old woman wearing a kindness shirt beating on a Donald Trump effigy and you say to yourself, that's a hypocrite. What a hypocrite. But she is not a hypocrite in her mind. In her mind, she is a soldier in the revolution. She is trying to free the oppressed from a domestic terrorist, white supremacist.
4: Donald Trump is a white supremacist domestic terrorist who is seeking to destroy our democracy.
3: In that little old lady's mind, when she puts on the t-shirt and then picks up the stick, she's being entirely consistent. Why haven't they ever changed their rhetoric? No matter what happened, no matter how many acts of violence, people dying. You know, we bring up the big ones, you know, Charlie Kirk being assassinated, Donald Trump being shot in the head, but do keep in mind that there are all kinds of normal people who have been killed and assaulted by communists in this country over the last 10 years. And I don't mean one or two. Across the country, communists have killed people in this country in politically motivated acts of violence. Repeatedly. Why haven't they changed? Why haven't they changed their rhetoric? Why haven't they changed their actions? Because violence has always been an understood part of the revolution, a requirement for the revolution to move forward. They haven't changed their rhetoric because they want these things to keep happening. It's just that simple. You can try to convince yourself otherwise, but it's just that simple. Jesse, we own the airspace. He's talking about Hormuz. Can't we just fly some cargo planes full of cannonballs over the Strait of Hormuz and drop them in? I feel like we'd hit most of them, and the chain reactions from the explosions would ignite the rest. Okay, one, that's a really cool idea. Two, it's also a really dumb idea, and it would never work, but I still applaud you for sending in the email. It would never work. Remember this. Remember, because obviously hostilities have picked up. I don't know if you heard CENTCOM Commander Brad Cooper came out today, updated us on some things.
5: The cruise missiles were going after both U.S. Navy ships, but mostly after commercial shipping. We defended both ourselves, and consistent with our commitment, we defended all the commercial ships. We've had drone launches against commercial ships, all of which were defended against, consistent with our commitment. And then the small boats were all going against commercial ships, and all were sunk by Apaches and Seahawk helicopters.
3: Situation at hand is quite simply this. We killed a lot of people that led the country of Iran. Now there is not one established faction that is in charge. There are hardliners. There are more moderate types. There are whatever. So we don't have a guy to negotiate with. Trump has publicly expressed his frustration with this many, many times. We don't have a guy to negotiate with. So what's going on with the Strait of Hormuz? Well, Donald Trump is not a moron. Donald Trump understands that way beyond America, we are facing a global crisis because that strait has been closed. This is the Minnesota Fed president.
6: The energy effect and energy prices from the Iran conflict is already by some measures as big or larger than when Russia invaded Ukraine. So it's already having a big effect, and we're seeing it. You mentioned the PCE data. We're already seeing it in the inflation numbers here at home. I talked to the CEO of a global company headquartered in Minnesota that has supply chains all around the world just last week, and they have estimated that even if the strait reopened today, it would probably take 6 months for their supply chains to return to something like normal.
3: 6 months if it opened today. Donald Trump needs commercial shipping flowing through the Strait of Hormuz. You, the American citizen, need it. They need it in Africa. They need it in Europe. They need it in Japan. They need it in Korea. The entire world needs commercial ships flowing through the Strait of Hormuz. It has to happen. The problem is Iran knows this too. The Strait of Hormuz is the only card they have to play. This has been known for years. This is not new. It's the only card they have to play, so they can't give it up. Why do you think they're attacking UAE refineries today? Rumor is, I think it's beyond a rumor now, a South Korean ship was hit. Iran cannot have commercial shipping starting up again going through that strait, because then they lose the only card to play. To say it's a mess would be putting it mildly, but that's the way things go. All right, we'll get back to some more emails before we do Medal of Honor and history and everything else. Let me do this first. There are criminals all over the world after your data. Have you ever bought anything online? 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
1: Do you ever think we'd live in a day where you have to say that? Hey, guaranteed human, this guy really exists. Well, you'll find out in Sounds of the Day, that's not so easy anymore. Just ask Mark Ruffalo, who made a fool out of himself, getting faked with AI. All right, 30 minutes after the hour, we come back. I want to delve into this Tucker Carlson story and assure you that this is bigger than discrediting Tucker. This is more

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1: Thank you, Mike McCann. 35 minutes after the hour, rise and shine. Early bird gets the worm. The sleepy squirrel misses the nut every time. Swing that leg over the bed. Shuffle your way as we all did an hour or so ago and get yourself a cup of coffee and let's catch up together, shall we? Welcome to Cinco de Mayo, Tuesday, May the 5th.

0: Honest conversation. It's your morning show with Michael Del Giorno.
1: 57 minutes now after the hour. President had a big summit on small businesses. We have some of that in Sounds of the Day. We'll also have a visit with John Decker from the White House about it. Rudy Giuliani is hospitalized for pneumonia. That's what he's battling, pneumonia. And we have voters in Indiana and Ohio headed to the polls today for several primary races. The Knicks and Wolves won their opening round game in the NBA playoffs. In hockey, Flyers lost in overtime. Canes now lead that series 2-0. Ducks lost game one of round two to the Golden Knights. Vegas now leads that series 1-0. Birthdays today, we've got Adele, 38. The Office star, he was also in a few movies, select movies, always very talented. Clark Duke is 41. Family Ties, Tina Yeathers is 53. And if it's your birthday, happy birthday. We're so glad you were born. And thanks for making your morning show a part of this day. I'm also going to visit with David Zanotti in the third hour. We're going to go inside the Southern Poverty Law Center's latest scandal and what they were funding and how that should be on your radar as well. One day to understand all this, because we're all in it together. This is your day. This is your morning show.
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1: 28 minutes after the hour, mail order access to abortion pills is being restored by the Supreme Court for now.
2: The High Court issued an emergency order on Monday to give the justices more time to consider the issue. On Friday, a federal three-judge panel halted a federal rule that allowed mifepristone to be prescribed through telemedicine and then delivered by mail. That ruling has now been paused until at least May 11th. Use of the drug has become more widespread since the U.S. Supreme Court overturned Roe v. Wade. I'm Mark Mayfield.
1: JetBlue wasn't willing to buy Spirit, but they are willing to pick up where they left off.
3: JetBlue is expanding its Fort Lauderdale-Hollywood International Airport flight schedule following the shutdown of Spirit Airlines. JetBlue's expansion includes nonstop service destinations from Fort Lauderdale, including Baltimore, Charlotte, Columbus, Indianapolis, Nashville, Detroit, Houston, and Chicago. Information on when the flight services begin can be found on JetBlue's official website. I'm Jim Roop.
1: Well, at least we know now what America's Mayor Rudy Giuliani is suffering from in the hospital in Florida. He's being treated for pneumonia. Dolly Parton has canceled her Las Vegas residency due to health issues. She made the announcement in a video posted on social media. She was originally scheduled to perform 6 shows at Caesars in December of 2025. That was rescheduled to September of this year. Only now she's canceling that. In the video, she says she'll need some time, a lot more time, before staging.

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1: Coming up next hour, visit with our senior contributor, David Zanotti. We have the latest on the Southern Poverty Law Center. This is a fascinating, it's getting more and more fascinating as the revelations come forward. The Law Center was co-founded in 71. Now some of this inner workings with the FBI. Remember, at one point I was on their radical right hit list. But a lot of, I mean,

0: We are all in this together. 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
1: We're in something. 27 minutes after the hour, I'm Michael. David Zanotti, our senior contributor, is joining us. Giuliani is suffering from pneumonia in a Florida hospital. We got that detail. Indiana, Ohio headed to primary races today. And we had another Secret Service altercation, this time investigating a shooting involving one officer not far from the White House at the Washington Monument. I guess if we use the Gates model, they'll just move on, kind of like they did in the Associated Press with our founders being deists. What do you make of the Southern Poverty Law Center? And this now points directly to them feeding the targets and the information for a corrupt FBI to attack. Pretty outrageous.
2: Well, and there's one other piece.
1: This is already bigger than Watergate. Go ahead.
2: Well, I remember you and I talking during the Biden administration with a couple of speeches that he made that were so hate-filled, and where he was basically judging the soul of the nation, and anyone who didn't disagree with Joe Biden was basically an enemy of the state. And it began to feel like there was a mobilization of, particularly, and the irony of this is because he was a Catholic, the irony of this is that so much of the activity of the Justice Department became focused on Christians and Catholic Christians as well. And there was there was legitimate a targeting and persecution, guns out, raids in the morning, in people's homes. And we're saying, what was this all about? Now we find out that the Southern Poverty Law Center had a direct main line. They were tapped straight in to the Justice Department, to the FBI. And that the FBI was taking their threat analysis from the Southern Poverty Law Center. Now, the Southern Poverty Law Center has been a massively profitable organization operating in the nonprofit world. They should be titled Hate Incorporated. They have made they've got retained earnings of over $800 million. They have bank accounts and overseas accounts. They are unbelievable, and they're basically the ones who set up the scoreboard on who the government's supposed to hate.
1: Two things. One, it's a miracle the FBI didn't target me, or the Justice Department didn't target me, because I was on the Southern Poverty List. The other is, for all of you that are concerned, well, if we don't get this nuclear material out of Iran, maybe a next president will allow them to have it. What's the next president going to do with the Southern Poverty Law Center and the Justice Department? You ought to be concerned about that as well. More when your morning show continues next.
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So I want to tell you what happened in the Gulf yesterday with the war. And, you know, it's not great news, but we got to deal with it. And I'll talk to you about it here coming up in just a second. But before I get to that, if you want the small stuff, you watch cable news. Okay. They'll tell you all about the tweets and the tariffs.

0: I-5. Also, we had an earlier stall coming into Marysville on northbound I-5 at State Route 529. Everett to Seattle at 1:10. Renton to Bellevue, half-hour drive. That's traffic.
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3: From the Fox 13 Weather Center, I'm Chief Meteorologist Brian McMillan. We'll be looking at morning clouds and afternoon sunshine today. High temperatures will be slightly cooler, around 75 degrees.
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0: 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I think this might have been between the podcast I did with Dan Bongino, followed up by the one we just dropped this morning with Kash Patel, might be the most enlightening in terms of exposing just how politicized and weaponized our FBI, not all rank and file people, that it became under Comey and Director Wray. And I had hoped under Director Wray that he would restore the FBI to its former greatness. Unfortunately, he didn't do that. And one of the most amazing things to come out of both of them, and again, if you just go to like YouTube, wherever you get your video podcast, you know, Apple, Spotify, wherever you watch it, you know, you just type in Hang Out with Sean Hannity and you can see both of them. But we just dropped the Kash Patel one, the FBI director, today. And Dan Bongino, I don't know if you saw this, Linda. Bongino said to me, and it shocked me, he felt, and then I got clarification from Kash, he felt that there were honest, good, rank-and-file agents that were given burn bags, which is classified information to be destroyed, and they purposefully put it in a place. It turns out, I mean, a lot of people in their homes have a safe room. This was a room that they didn't even know existed. And Dan believes that they did it on purpose, that they left a trail of crumbs in the hopes that new people would find it and get to the bottom of the corruption within the FBI. And then Kash Patel, and I'll play this here, talked about this burn bag room that nobody knew even existed. I mean, if you have a safe room in your home, it should be a room that you can get into, and that if somebody broke into your home and they were looking for you, they can't get to you. Imagine that room. Well, apparently there was one such room, and this is Kash talking about it.
1: So what we did was, when we walked in the door, I said, hey, this conspiracy continued. It didn't end, because the documents we released under the House Intel days showed that there were individuals who were continuing the work of the Steele dossier. And I said, these documents, computer hard drives, have to exist somewhere. And this is the part that's frustrating to me, too. People are saying, rightfully so, where's the accountability? Where are the arrests? We are undoing 30 years of weaponization. We are doing that while delivering record results on crime reduction in America. And we got to get it right. So we found that room that Dan Bongino talked
2: burn,
1: about.
2: The burn bags. Bag room. Explain a burn bag.
1: It's basically a large paper bag that you use to destroy and literally shred and burn classified information. So we not only found burn bags in a room that was locked away in FBI headquarters.
2: And they weren't burned.
1: They weren't burned, but the room was also off the map. It wasn't on our blueprint. And nobody had access to it. So
2: how'd you find it?
1: Well, that's what we do. That's what I do. I know that these people put it in places for us to never find.
0: I mean, Linda, I just can't believe it. Now, first of all, I'm

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1: Muckleshoot Bingo in Auburn. 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
28: It is the Jesse Kelly Show. Let's have some fun. On a Tuesday, and here's what we have on tap for a Tuesday. 1 hour from now, we will continue with our saga, Napoleon's disastrous retreat / invasion of Russia. I'm happy you liked it yesterday. We will be back with part two tonight. Will I finish the story tonight? I have no earthly idea, but I'll try. I don't know. So that's coming up an hour from now. We're going to talk about violence that's legal here in the open. They are destroyers, and they know they are. We'll talk about that. The state of America's cities saddens me as it pertains to young people. We'll talk about that. J.B. Pritzker trying to buy votes. And a little bit of Iran gas prices talk. Not going to focus too much on that. It's all friggin' bad news. All that emailed, so much more tonight coming up on the world-famous Jesse Kelly Show. Now, let me ask you something.
0: there's somebody you don't like. Maybe you think he even did you wrong in some way. What would happen if you showed up at his house right now, tackled him to the ground, threw zip ties on him, dragged him home to your house, and locked him in your closet for 5 years? Yeah, you're going to prison. That's kidnapping. Probably a whole host of other felonies. You're not allowed to do that. Okay? What if there was a guy, and he was a really bad man, and he did something very, very bad? This guy, you showed up, hit him with the taser, threw him in the back of your car, drove him out to a field, put him on his knees, and fired a bullet in the back of his head. You allowed to do that? No, you're going to prison. That's a felony. Please don't do that. But the state can. The state can. Now, don't for a second think this is going to be some whiny hippie rant on how we shouldn't have the state punishing criminals. It's not that at all. All societies, they have some kind of a justice system. And the people in that society want a justice system. It is a human, it's a natural human desire. I want the rules. I want you to put in place some sort of a legal system that holds people to account when they break the rules. Some sort of crime and punishment. It's not that we're okay with the state having this power. We want them to have this power. No, you. You administer justice in this country. Everybody has a legal system, but let's be clear-eyed about what it actually is. And when I say clear-eyed, let's see it really the way the communist sees it. Legalized violence. You are not allowed to throw somebody in a room for 5 years. You'll go to prison. That's kidnapping. Cops do that all the time. I'm not calling them kidnappers. I'm glad they do. Get those bad guys. Lock them up. But cops do that all the time. You are not allowed to take a bad man out and just kill him because he did something really bad. You're not allowed to do that. The justice system is. Happens all the time. This is routine. We have a justice system. And what the justice system of a country is focused, legalized violence. And the focused part is part I want to dwell on for just a moment. We obviously, and I realize it has happened, of course, there's bad courts and bad judges and bad cops, and I don't understand all that, but we want the violence committed by the state to be aimed at the people who deserve it. Aim that violence at the bad guys. Get the murderers, get the rapists, get the pedophiles. Go do all the violence you want, state, on them. We want focused violence from the state when it comes to justice. But focus can change, can it? You see, the communist looks at the justice system of any nation. He always does this. And he sees the violence. And he says to himself, oh, wait a minute. All these people I want to hurt? All these enemies of the revolution? If I go take over the justice system, I'll be able to hurt them, and it will be legal. You know, all these atrocities you hear about, all these communist atrocities, pick your country, obviously, Soviets, Cambodia, whatever, East Germany. You know the craziest thing about them? If you dig into so many, not all, but so many, I would argue the vast majority, is certainly of my reading on it, the vast majority of these atrocities, they were legal. Legal according to their justice system. What do you mean? This isn't an atrocity. We killed this guy and his wife, but they had a trial. They had a trial. They had a judge who presided over the trial. This is all on the up and up here. There was a trial. We even have the public records. There was a trial. I mean, did we pull their fingernails out and force them to sign a confession and then pay someone else who'd be a witness against them? Eh, maybe, but there was a trial. When we took them out, stood them against the wall and shot them both, totally legal. That's our justice system here. When the communist looks at our justice system here in the United States of America, that's what he wants. And that is the system over years and years and years he has attempted to put into place. And if we're being honest, he's been successful at putting that system into place over the years. He has always wanted to hurt you, lock you away, silence you. He can't do that legally. He keeps running into the law. Yeah, he's got some street animal types who'll throw bricks at your house, or maybe one will shoot you one day, and he's okay with all that, but that's not near enough. He wants all of you dead. He wants all of you silenced, all of you locked up. If you want real mass violence and you want to get away with it, you conquer the justice system. There was a story yesterday that got a lot of hubbub. The headline from The Blaze was this. That would-be Trump assassin. Here's the headline. Judge apologizes to suspected would-be Trump assassin and compares him to January 6th defendants. The judge apologized to the guy who ran through a metal detector and shotgunned a Secret Service agent in the chest with the intention of killing the president, the vice president, the secretary of war, their wives, and everyone else. That was his stated intent. And this is the judge.
1: Judge Zia Faraqui apologized to suspect Cole Allen for the treatment he's received so far while he's been behind bars.
0: But that's an outrage. It is. You can't run a country like this. That's correct. The communists put that judge there to do that, and he would never dream of doing anything else. There's a daily outrage about Ketanji Brown Jackson on the Supreme Court. Some dirty commie opinion she'll have. Nasty, vindictive, stupid, of course. She can't, doesn't she? She looks dumb. She's doing exactly what she was sent there to do. She was sent there to be the sword and shield of the communist revolution. There are judges across the country doing this. Remember this? Remember what the angle was for this under the Biden regime?
2: That attack, that siege, was criminal behavior, plain and simple, and it's behavior that we, the FBI, view as domestic terrorism.
3: In the FBI's view, the top domestic violent extremist threat comes from racially or ethnically motivated violent extremists, specifically those who advocated for the superiority of the white race.
4: Domestic violent extremism is the most acute threat, a terrorism-related threat that we are seeing to our homeland. And as President Biden so powerfully put it, words do matter. Leadership matters.
5: Donald Trump and the MAGA Republicans represent an extremism that threatens the very foundations of our republic. No matter what the white supremacists and the extremists say.
0: What was the angle there? It was quite simple. The angle was, that was the beginning. Then the communists they put in the DOJ were to act on those things. How did it manifest? Here's Todd Blanche.
6: Is this just rogue prosecutors, a rogue FBI office, or was it a systematic culture within the Department of Justice and even beyond the Department of Justice under the last administration to target Christians, to target God-fearing Americans? And what we found in that very deep, substantial report is it was much more than just a rogue agent. It was much more than just a field office or a prosecutor. It was actually a systematic culture issue at the Department of Justice. To target Christians, to target people based upon their religious beliefs. Extraordinarily disappointing. But President Trump said on day one that this was going to change, and I'm happy to report that it has changed.
0: Demonic people. And they do the same thing every time. Legalized violence. That's what they're after. I'll finish this up in a second. We'll knock out some other things before we get back to history. Before we do that, let me get you, well, inflation is something that you don't have control over. I wish you did. I wish I did. I wish the value of the dollar would return and not continue to evaporate. I can't do anything about that. What I can do is save you a fortune on your cell phone and have you feel better about where you send that cell phone money. Verizon, AT&T, Mobile have chosen a side in this culture war long ago, but to make it even worse, they actually charge an insane amount of money for their plans. You don't have to pay that, and you don't have to pay a company that hates you. You can switch to Pure Talk. Their CEO fought for this country, 2 tours in Vietnam. They hire Americans. When you dial #250 and say Jesse Kelly, you get things like, oh, I don't know, unlimited high-speed data for $34.99. #250, say Jesse Kelly. We'll be back.
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0: It is the Jesse Kelly Show on a wonderful, wonderful Tuesday. Remember, you can email the show, jesse@jessekellyshow.com. Your love, your hate, your death threats. Jesse, or no, I'll get to, you know what? I'll get to that email in a second. Let me finish up the judge stuff with this one. Judge orders the release of a man who allegedly shared classified defense information with the Washington Post reporter. I could do the entire show on this. Judge releases a man. Judge releases a man. Judge releases a man. Over and over and over again. Please don't be fooled. This is done on purpose. A focused communist plan to conquer the judicial bench, to conquer the DA offices, conquer the FBI, and then use their legalized violence against their political opponents. It is not a whoopsie. Whoa, look, we stumbled into this power. It is a focused thing. And it is one of those things, if I'm being honest, if I wake up in the middle of the night, which I don't often do, but it happens, certainly. When you're 44, it happens. Shoulder hurts or something. If I wake up in the middle of the night, if the state of our judicial system pops into my brain, I'll be up for a couple hours. It's one of those things because I've read enough about how these tyrannical regimes operate. When you think about it, how do you escape it? If they own the legal system and they can destroy you, hurt you, kill you, and it's legal, when you think about it, there's no escape. None. I mean, outside of a civil war or a revolution, or we don't want any of those freaking horrible things. There's no escape from it. Winning elections is really, really important. Let's do some emails, shall we? Hey, the mighty Jesse. Watching the video of the assassination attempt, I am disgusted by the three women officers who ran and hid in another room. I'm surprised they are not fired or at least forced to quit from peer pressure. In my quarter of a century in law enforcement, I have never seen such an act of cowardice. Sad. Says I can say his name. His name is Steve. Well, in case you don't know what he's talking about, everybody's studying all the video of that attempted assassination from last week. I'll just call it last week. I went to community college. I get confused. That attempted assassination of Donald Trump and Vance and everybody else. And everyone's, because the video is out there now, everybody's dissecting it. And in part of the video, you see there are three female TSA agents, not cops. I know they're supposed to be, though we won't get into that for the time being, but three of these female TSA agents. And as soon as the shooter blasts that Secret Service officer, you see the cops around immediately drawing their weapons and trying to neutralize the threat. Obviously, you can argue about their effectiveness, but immediately sprung into action. The three females with TSA, They react like a 5-year-old would react. They recoil in horror and run away. There's not a better way to describe it. They recoil and they run away, tripping over each other as they try to get out of the room running away. And here's the truth. We have, half a mile from this studio here. I'm looking at it. There's a big hospital. Hospitals all over the Houston area. There's a huge hospital. I'm staring at it out the window right now. If I go walk into that hospital and I go walk into whatever kind of a locker room hospitals have, I don't know. I've never been on the medical staff. And I walk over to the brain surgeon section and I grab a brain surgeon badge and brain surgeon scrubs and my suit, my little, you know what? My little white coat says brain surgeon on it. That don't make me a brain surgeon. I couldn't get through community college. I could never in a million years become a brain surgeon because I am way too stupid. The problem with DEI, with diversity in general, and we have discussed it over and over and over again, is in the end it kills. When you prioritize anything other than merit, anything other than the ability to do the job, when anything else is ever taken into consideration for any reason. Blonde hair, blue eyes, tall, short, whatever. We got to have more Asians. Whatever. I don't care what it is. The second you say, whoa, whoa, whoa, whoa, not the best. We need more of fill in the blank, whatever that is. That stuff kills. Downstream of that, people die. You can throw a TSA uniform on anybody you like, then put out a bunch of posters bragging about how diverse you are. We hired 20% women this year. Great. That's an announcement that more people are going to die. That's what it is. You can't just throw on the brain surgeon scrubs and become one. The communist wants to imagine you can, but alas, you cannot. All right, let's talk about some destroyers. Let's talk about something sad about young people in the cities. 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

0: Hey, we're about a half hour away from continuing our history story, Napoleon's invasion, retreat from Russia, all that and so much more. We'll get to emails, other things on the world famous Jesse Kelly show. So there's something I want to talk about really quickly, and I'm not even sure why it's bothering me so much. So I'm just going to vent my soul to you right now, and maybe in venting, it'll come out more eloquently than it is in my head. So here's what it is.
1: I have

nest and you go have an adventure somewhere of some kind. Now, obviously, I chose the Marine Corps, but not everyone has to do that. People do different things, whatever it may be. And then eventually, once you've gotten that out of your system, then you end up settling down somewhere. Maybe you find a dime and put a ring on her finger and go make some babies with her and kind of retire to the countryside or the suburbs. You understand what I mean? This kind of step-by-step process you go through in your life and the way so many people have lived their lives in this country. And I know what I'm about to say really bugs me because it is personal for me. I have a 17-year-old who is dying to be an adult. He's just so grown up and wants to be grown up. And I watch him being more and more responsible every day. He's a man who wants to be on his own. And I promise you, I'm going to lose him. Not in a bad way. He's going somewhere. He's going to go have an adventure. He is. And I bless him to it. I certainly did. What am I going to do? Judge him for that? He's going. When he goes, it really bothers me that in a lot of ways, he's not going to leave and run into so many of the same opportunities that I would have had when I was his age, when I was a young man. I want that for him. Part of the passion of doing this dumb job that I'm glad you enjoy, is I feel like in maybe a super tiny way, certainly not significant, I'm trying to preserve that as best I can for my boys. This is a headline. It's about Boston, but it just applies to so much. Headline is, Boston's affordability crisis drives young workers to consider leaving. Leaving to the big city is a big adventure. So many young men and young women throughout history have done it. Maybe you graduate high school. Maybe you graduate college. Maybe you're doing it while you're in college, but you wake up one day and you're in a wonderful place. You know, you wake up and you're in Wyoming and you say to mom and dad, guys, I've always wanted to live in Los Angeles. I have a buddy down there right now. He's got an apartment in Los Angeles. He's got a line on a gig down there. I think I can room with him. We'll split the bills, but I'm getting in my car and I'm driving to Los Angeles and I'm going to have an adventure. Watching that because of this disgusting communist policies in these big cities, the crime, the insane taxes and regulations nobody can afford. Watching that opportunity disappear for the next generation bothers me a great, great deal. Does that make sense? It does, Chris. What, Chris? That's exactly right. I want them to have the same opportunities I had. Now, I was never smart enough or educated enough to go to LA to work or something like that. Go to New York City. I was always too dumb for anything like that. But if I had been intelligent, that's something that could have possibly been available to me when I was younger. And I don't like watching it disappear. There. I said it. I don't like here. And here's another part of it too. You know, I don't have any problem with where you are socioeconomically, no matter what. Poor, don't care. Middle class, don't care. Rich, don't care. I don't judge and any of the others. I've been all of the above. It bothers me that these opportunities more and more are being reserved for rich kids. Oh, sure. You can, sure, honey. Go do your senior year in Boston. Sounds good. We'll pay for your safe apartment. We'll make sure your place has a doorman on it. We'll get you in the right neighborhood. Sure, she has the opportunity. What about the couple making 80 grand a year combined trying to make ends meet? She doesn't have the opportunity. It's not happening at all. That opportunity is totally denied to her, and that bothers me. I do not like it when working people are watching their opportunities disappear and when young people are watching their opportunities disappear. There, I unloaded it. There. And it's people like this that have done it on purpose. Headline, Rashida Tlaib's new unhoused Bill of Rights would protect homeless camping. Homeless camping. Do you know how cool cities like Seattle used to be when I was a kid?
Yeah, this

0: This is the mayor of Seattle now talking about the CCTV cameras that keep catching the street animals killing people.
1: This is legislation that will expand CCTV cameras that could potentially be taken control of by the Trump administration. And this is legislation that was opposed by immigrants' rights groups, by civil liberties groups, and by the Member of Color Caucus in the legislature. And I'll quote from their letter. This technology and technology similar to it has recently been in the news for its failure to be meaningfully and consistently secured, leading to breaches that could result in sensitive data being shared by ICE and putting our immigrant and refugee communities at risk.
0: Isn't that so weird? Chris, what a coincidence. The immigrants' rights groups and the, what'd she call them again? Refugees. They don't like the cameras in town. What an odd state of affairs. But of course, I'm being tongue in cheek. You know exactly why. And the truth is she knows exactly why. She is well aware that these CCTV cameras are going to catch all the barbarian hordes doing barbarian horde things because that's their barbarian horde culture. And those are her constituents. Those are the people she cares most about. So Seattle was a city when I was a child. We took a family trip over there, and at the time, I thought it was the coolest place I had ever seen in my life. Right on the water, freaking gorgeous. It was just so unbelievably cool. And I remember as a family, my parents, my sister and me, we walked around Seattle, and I was old enough to know, and never once did I feel unsafe. I'm sure maybe I saw a homeless person or something, but it didn't make any kind of a lasting impact on me. I remember the whole road trip home, because we road tripped over there, the entire road trip home saying to myself, I'm going to live in Seattle one day. Now, after electing Democrats year after year after year after year, Seattle has this brain dead commie running the place, a brain dead city council, and it's becoming a filthy dump. And that freaking sucks. I want my 17-year-old. I want James to be able to come to me and say, Dad, I want to go try to find a job at the docks in Seattle. I've always wanted to work on the docks. Can't do that now. All right. Let's do some emails before we do history. Next.
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0: 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Heroes like United States Army Sergeant Mario Nelson. 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

0: fantastic, wonderful Tuesday. Remember, you can email the show your love, your hate, your death threats, Jesse at jessekellyshow.com. Let's get to some of those right now, shall we? Jesse, the Oracle. The communists continue to downplay 86 as simply a reference to running out of a restaurant kitchen, running out of restaurant kitchen supplies. Well, ignoring the fact that in Comey's case, 86 is conspicuously attached to 47. They lie by omission. I love the show. Since I can use his name is Ralph. You know, believe it or not, Jewish producer Chris brought up a good point yesterday during the break. The commies keep running to the television and they keep referencing the fact that it was seashells. Oh, it's seashells. Oh, it was seashells. He was on the beach and it was seashells on Instagram. And I'm paraphrasing a little bit, but Jewish producer Chris basically said, so if it's seashells, it's not bad, but if he'd written it down on a piece of paper, he'd get arrested? Exactly. How does one have to make the threat on the president's life before it becomes a serious issue? What do you have to do? Etch it in stone? Mail it to the White House? Put it in an email? The fact that James Comey is a gigantic goober goof who uses seashells and Instagram like a Taylor Swift fan doesn't change the seriousness of exactly what he did. But I'll come back to this again and again and again because it is true. The reason he did it is because that's how they all talk. When I say they all, groups of Democrats all across the country, whenever they think they're only in a Democrat group, they talk like this all the time. This is one of the more dangerous things that is happening because language, as we've talked about before, language leads to mindset and mindset leads to performance. Language leads to mindset. Mindset leads to performance. In blue areas, when Democrats gather anywhere, maybe they're having oysters, maybe it's a party, maybe it's a t-ball game, when they feel like they're around only other Democrats, they talk about assassination, death, killing, and violence all the time as if they're discussing the weather. Oh, I hope he dies. I can't believe he's not dead yet. How's he not dead yet? Oh, gosh. Hopefully they get J.D. Vance, too. Man, I hope we get better assassins. How many times have you seen that? Why can't we get better assassins? Why can't he just die? Why can't his plane crash? This is how Democrats speak. And because that's where James Comey comes from, those are the circles he runs in. I guarantee you, you know what? I'll actually place a wager right now. I bet you money James Comey was with two or three, at least, Democrat friends on that beach when he or one of them came up with that idea, and there were no guardrails because there aren't any guardrails on the demonic Democrat mind anymore. I bet you one of them, maybe James himself, came up with that idea, and nobody said, ooh, that could be, that kind of seems like it could be a threat, which would be a felony. That's a felony. Maybe we shouldn't do that. But without any normal person in your life, without any Republican in your life, there's nobody to step up and say, no, don't. That's bad. That's wrong. That's a felony. All you get is, yeah, do it. Yeah, do it. Yeah, threaten to kill him. Let's use seashells. Mark, go grab some more seashells here. No checks on themselves. I have seen this in person time and time and time again. And what's wild, and this is really, really damaging when you think about what it means for the country, they'll try to top each other. Why can't he just die? Or someone could kill him. Oh, then you'll inevitably get one that says, well, if I had a gun, I'd kill him. You have to try to top the next demon and then top the next demon. It's wild to see it. Jesse, tell me there's some hope somewhere. Ooh, subject to this one is I'm out. Everything I bought at the grocery store this weekend was more expensive than it was just a month ago. You can't convince me this war of choice isn't the reason why. Two words to Trump on that, diesel prices, praying for the independent truckers. Then on my way home from the store, I heard that moron Salazar screeching on and on about dignity. If this is what we are getting from the GOP, I can't vote for it. Please give us some hope, because I'm sure I'm not the only one thinking this way, said I love the show, and his name is Dave. Okay, well, Dave, you are not at all the only one thinking that way. People are drowning because of the costs. And then they see people like Salazar get on television and talk about amnesty, and it really lets the air out of our tires. I should note, not trying to do an I told you so thing, but when it comes to the GOP, this is why I said the leadership in the GOP, Mike Johnson, John Thune, and Donald Trump should have come out day one when the Dignidad Act was proposed and shoot it down. What happens then is there's no need for Maria Salazar to go on a press tour trying to sell it everywhere, demoralizing GOP voters. If the leadership comes out and says, this thing's dead on arrival, it's going nowhere, shut your mouth about it, we already put it in the paper shredder, then it doesn't give her the opportunity to dishearten you by running her stupid fat mouth every single day.
1: You know, freedom is not free.
0: However, we've had nothing but silence on the issue from GOP leadership. And for a woman like that, silence means sally forth. Run to the media. Talk about it all the time. Every time you turn around, she's on the TV. Ah, dignity. They deserve dignity. What about the ones who picked the jalapenos? It's awful, and it has the effect of deflating people. Because these midterms are really important, and it's really important that you vote against Democrats. It's really, really, really important. And I'm going to pound that drum for the next 5 months until November comes here, over and over and over again. In fact, I think it's 5 months from today. Exactly. Anyway, I'm going to pound that drum for the next 5 months. Really important that you vote. Get people to vote. Go vote. We don't want to lose power. But those words fall on deaf ears when you have, what do I want to call her? A deflation agent out there trying to jam amnesty through. All right, enough politics. It's all gross anyway. I want to go talk about history. You want some more Napoleon in Russia? Part two of that comes next.

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26: Another hour of the Jesse Kelly Show on a magnificent Tuesday. I'm so excited because we are about to do part deuce. Whatever. The second part of our Napoleon invasion of Russia, disastrous invasion of Russia. I hope to try to finish today. I don't want to drag this on all week as I've done it before. I can't promise that though. If you missed part one, a lot of preliminary stuff got set up last night. iHeart, Spotify, iTunes is where you can go download the podcast. Hour two of last night, right after Medal of Honor, we started in on the history. If you are sitting around waiting for politics, you're going to have to wait a while. We'll be back to that in about an hour. Next hour, we'll get back to politics and talk about foreigners and Iran updates and someone got eaten by a crocodile and so many other things. But that is for another time. 30-second recap on last night. Napoleon slapping around every country in Europe has pretty much conquered most of continental Europe. He's still in a bad war in Spain and things like that, but set that aside. Napoleon also brought Russia to heel. Napoleon's real enemy was Britain. After he brought everybody to heel, he told them all, we have now a continental system. You are not allowed to trade with Britain. Trade with each other, that's fine. We are going to starve Britain to death. Alexander, he is the czar, the king of Russia. Alexander admired Napoleon. Love might be a strong way to put it. They expressed their adoration for each other several times in writings. But he also had to run an empire. He also had to run Russia. And not trading with Britain was destroying the Russian economy. You can be the most powerful czar in the world. If prices get too high, if people can't afford things, inflation and everything else, you are not going to be a czar for very long. They decide in 1810, all right, let's get it on. Napoleon is tired of Alexander secretly trading with Britain. Alexander feels like he has to. Napoleon feels like he's being insubordinate. Napoleon is going to raise the largest army in his mind that has ever existed, and he's going to send that army into Russia. By the way, I realize I misspoke on something last night. Someone emailed in, and I feel like an idiot. Before Napoleon invaded Russia, King Charles of Sweden invaded Russia, and Peter the Great was the Russian king, and he stopped it, but really the Russian winter did a lot of that work. Last night, I made it sound like, I said it as if Peter the Great was the one doing the invading. It's just me being stupid and misspeaking. Peter the Great was the one fighting off the invasion, okay? It was Charles who did the invading. So please remember, even I'm not perfect. I know that's shocked. What, Chris? I know that's shocking. All right, so back to where we're at now. Napoleon's army, he is gathering them from all these countries he has conquered, the Italy's, the Germany's, the everywhere else, and they are marching towards the Russian border to prepare for an invasion. Now, we're going to come back to them. We touched on them a little bit last night because I need to shift gears here and talk about Russia and what the state of affairs there with their leadership, with their army. What was it like? So I want you to imagine this. I want you to imagine you get a letter, you're in a little Russian village, you've got a son, he's 18 years old, you get a letter dropped off at the house, and that letter says your son is now forced to join the military. What would prompt somebody to immediately begin weeping and preparing a funeral service? In Russia at this time, it's just one of the saddest things in the world when you consider all these people were real people with moms, brothers, sisters, dads, girlfriends. If you got conscripted into the Russian military, you served for 25 years. 25 years. Do you know the percentage of Russian conscripts who ever returned home alive? 10. When I mentioned the funeral service, I hope you don't think I was being tongue-in-cheek. If your son, if someone in the community got conscripted, they would essentially have a celebration of life, a funeral service for him as he left. Because the expectation was, you will never see him again. 25 years in the Russian military. He's going to die. He's going to die somewhere. This is goodbye. Raising your boy to 18, you get a letter in the mail, and he's gone forever. Now, that's part of the Russian system. There are other parts we have to discuss here. Remember last night when we were talking about, oh, there's no such thing, never been any such thing as an all-powerful king. Kings always have other people who have power in their countries. Generals or lords or dukes or whatever. I mean, all people, all kinds of different titles that may mean everything to you or nothing to you, but it meant a whole lot back then. Alexander, yes, he is the czar. He's the big cheese in Russia, but he has all kinds of lords with different motivations and different things they are concerned about as well. Now, these kinds of systems where you have a monarchy, oftentimes the military is plagued with ineptitude, and it is plagued with ineptitude because, surprise, surprise, the choicest positions in the officer corps, the leadership positions, who do you think they go to? Do you think they go to that prize recruit who showed promise in boot camp? Nope. It's the son of this lord, or it's this lord, or the son-in-law of this lord. There's a real nepotism system there. And as king, by the way, you really don't have the luxury of not doing that. When this super important lord who kind of runs this certain area comes to you and says, hey, this third army over here, I've got a son. I mean, he's 22. He's kind of a moron, but I want him to be in charge of that. Looks good on the resume. I want a fancy uniform, all kinds of medals. I want a ceremony. And Mr. Czar, I kind of need you to make that happen for me. It happened. Problem with that, of course, is you get a mixed bag of people in leadership. I'm not going to tell you, because I did so much reading on this, that all the Russian generals were bad. I'm not saying that at all. They had some guys in there that looked very, very capable. Some other guys looked like, well, maybe that one wasn't his fault. He got kind of put in a bad situation. But they also had a lot of donkeys in there. They had a lot of goobers in there that should not have been leading troops at all. And I just described who the troops are. These are conscripts who are going off to die. Surprise, surprise, it's Russia. The treatment is pretty brutal for the troops. Not the best conditions in the world. I will say this for the Russians, though, and you can see evidence of this during this little invasion, during this massive invasion Napoleon is about to launch. They are quite disciplined. After they got whipped the last time by Napoleon, they did somewhat go back to the drawing board and say, hey, we got to get better at this. We got to get better at that. Look, you'll get executed for cowardice in a heartbeat in the Russian military. It's very vicious, very rigid. And so it's very much the Russian system. There is another part of the Russian system that is going to come into play here. And if you are a Russian listening to the sound of my voice, Chris, we got to have some Russians out there, right? If you're a Russian who loves Russia and the Russian history, you will love these guys. If you are somebody who maybe you're French, probably not high up on your list. Cossacks. Cossacks with a C. I'm not going to go into all the details of Cossacks because it's not important, but what you should know is these are cavalry troops. These are guys on horseback, very, very brave, very, very capable troops. If you want some shock troops to get in and get out, get in, hit something, steal something, turn around, get out, do some scouting for you, harassing for you, the Cossacks were on point and completely, utterly ruthless in every possible way. You don't want to get captured by them. We'll get to that in just a little bit. Before we continue on, I know you probably don't need any extra testosterone now that we're discussing Napoleon's invasion of Russia, but you still are drinking estrogen no matter how great the subject matter is, and that means you need to do something about it. 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
26: It is the Jesse Kelly Show on a wonderful Tuesday. Remember, you can email us, jesse@jessekellyshow.com, and I will get back to some more of those in the final hour of the show tonight. Back to Napoleon's invasion of Russia, part two. So I mentioned kind of the Russian structure, their conscripts, their leadership. Now let's talk a little bit about Russia's strategy. When we look at historic military campaigns, we simplify them. We all do this. We have to, because it's too complicated and we only know kind of headlines or a chapter. We know what we read or what we see or something like that. So the Russian strategy for Napoleon's coming invasion, we know now in hindsight that there was kind of this organized retreat, we'll put it that way, not to give the game away, but we'll get to that in a little bit. We kind of know that now. And so it's common for people to think, well, Russia just decided we'll just retreat. Let the land fight for us. Let the winter fight for us. That's what we'll do. It's not at all that simple. Not at all. I mentioned all those lords and powerful people before. Okay, just retreat. Okay, so you want me to take my house, all my mansion, all my farmers' fields, and you not only want me to abandon them, you want me to light them on fire on the way out and destroy not just my life's work. Remember how so much of this part of the world worked and so much of history worked. That's going to belong to your children. That's the inheritance of your children. That stuff will likely be in your family, in your mind, for hundreds of years. You want me just to leave and light it on fire? This was highly controversial inside the Russian military. What to do, when to do it, where to do it. All kinds of generals and debates and no, and this is... Right now, we know it as some sort of genius strategic retreat. It was hotly debated at the time. And not only before the war was this strategy hotly debated, the entire time, which we'll get to during the war, this strategy was hotly debated. Now, let's leave Russia and let's get back to Napoleon, because I touched on this last night. He is, again, he's calling in troops from all these countries he has conquered. And this is creating huge problems for Napoleon already that will end up coming back to haunt him. I already talked about the distances last night, what it takes to supply these troops. And Napoleon really was a logistical genius. Napoleon's the one who coined that phrase, an army runs on his stomach. For instance, previously, if the French army was out on campaign, they had essentially whole armies of support personnel who would be at where the troops were going to stop for the night and already had rooms reserved for them and wine and food set aside to hand to every trooper who walked into town. A hyper level of organization. Napoleon was masterful at it, making sure his men ate, their horses ate. They had all the supplies they need, medical supplies. He was masterful at logistics. But at this time, there was something going on in Europe, a bunch of different things going on, but they weren't having the best crop that year. Napoleon, it doesn't sound like much, right? Who even wants to talk about that? What are we going to talk about? Wheat? Boring. It's a really big deal when you not only have to feed the population that's going to remain, you have to feed an army of 600,000 men. Before they reach the Russian border, there are problems of rape and murder. The armies walking through friendly territory, they are walking into villages, they're walking into homes, they're killing and pillaging innocent people already on the way. I brought that up because I want you to think about this. We haven't even crossed the Neman River yet, but that's the Russian River. We'll get to that in a moment. We have not even crossed the Russian River yet. We have not heard a single shot fired in anger yet. And already this army is going hungry. Men are deserting. They are committing atrocities in friendly territory, in friendly territory. And this is before a single snowflake falls. That's months away before a single snowflake falls. And then something else happens that we're going to touch on over and over and over and over again. What happens to human beings when they are not getting enough nutrition, when they are not getting calories? What happens? It's not just that you lose weight. People get sick. Your body has to have nutrition. It has to have calories to fuel your immune system to fight off all the various diseases. When you start getting sick, your body is not strong enough. We already have men who are falling by the wayside, drinking bad water. They have the, they're making messes in their pants. I'll put it that way. They're making messes. That's exactly right, Chris. I'm not going to say that word on the air. It starts with a D. All right. They got the splatters here. All right. Okay. What, Chris? I didn't want to say the bad word on the air. They got splatters. Eventually, though, they do get themselves squared away as they possibly can be. And it's time to cross the Neman River and go to war with Russia. Next.

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is the Jesse Kelly Show on a wonderful Tuesday. A reminder, if you miss any part of the show, you can download the whole thing on iHeart, Spotify, iTunes now. Napoleon has finally got his gigantic army onto the Russian border. I brought this up last night. Let me bring it up again. I don't want to make this sound simple.

are in a bad state already. However, Napoleon is pushing forward. Now, let's pause for a moment because we have all kinds of writings and analysis and things like that to discuss. Why continue to push forward? Obviously, this is going to be a disaster, right? Obviously, you can't feed your troops already. You've got desertions. People are getting sick. Your allies are unhappy. Why not just stop? Well, this is a talk we've had before, and it applies to us today, and it applies to every time in history. No matter how powerful you are as a leader, when you get the gears of war churning, it has a momentum to it that even the most powerful man on the planet oftentimes doesn't have the power to stop. 2 years of preparation to gather all these men in one place with the intention of attacking Russia. Even Napoleon probably cannot stand in front of his army and say, you know, this was a bad idea. We're going home. Even if he had the actual power to do so, could he afford that kind of a loss of reputation? Napoleon got to the border of Russia, and then what? How would they sell it? Chickened out? Guess you're too scared. There are personal and political realities of every military campaign, as we've discussed over and over again. By now, yes, things are looking rough, but Napoleon can't put the brakes on this bad boy. It's moving forward no matter what. And there's another part of this. What's it say in the good book? Pride goeth before what? The fall? Look at it from Napoleon's perspective. Yeah, okay, my men are a little down and out. They're a little hungry, having some medical problems. I understand all the problems, but I'm also Napoleon. Every time I've squared up against a large European army, every time, to this point in time, for the most part, I have whipped the living crap out of all of them. I am too smart. I am too fast. They don't know how to deal with somebody like me. Yeah, it's been rough until now, but I have a plan. And my plan is this. I am going to cross the Niemen River. Don't worry about remembering the name of the river. Just know that's the border. All right. I am going to cross the Niemen River, and I am going to bring my forces, which are numerous, to bear against the largest Russian force I can find. I am going to smash it to bits, and once I smash it to bits, then Tsar Alexander will have no choice but to sue for peace after I annihilate his army. After all, I far outnumber him, I have so many men, and again, he didn't have the hindsight we have. If you look at Napoleon's resume up to this time, you kind of have to understand the arrogance. Why wouldn't he think that? That's what has happened every other time. They get to the Niemen River. There is a story. I guess I have to believe it. I read it in two different books, so I guess I have to believe it, that Napoleon rides off at the Niemen River with a bunch of his men. And he's just scouting. He's scouting around. Where do we want to cross? You know, crossing a river is not an easy thing. Certainly crossing with a big army, that's not an easy thing at all. Where do we want to cross? What are we looking at here? He's riding with his men. And apparently a rabbit gets scared. He jumps a rabbit, runs out in front of his horse. His horse slams on the brakes. Napoleon keeps going. Napoleon gets launched off of his horse. Now, he's still a relatively young man at this time. When you're that age, you can survive something like that just fine. He's not injured. He actually hops right up. Now, this story doesn't sound like anything probably to you or me. As the story goes, and I heard this consistently, that was viewed by the men with him as a terrible omen for what was to come. And one of them flat out told Napoleon, we should not cross that river. This is now a bad idea. That is a bad idea. But as I just pointed out over and over again, he's Napoleon and he's going. They cross the Niemen River.
and they think to themselves,

0: Well, now we're here. We know Alexander's been building troops up for a couple years the same way we have. Surely we're about to run into him. But Alexander gives the order. Many of his generals are very reluctant to follow it, but they do as they're told. You know, if you don't do that kind of thing in Russia, you do get shot for it. And they pull back. Napoleon is frustrated. But Napoleon looks at his men who are already tired. Remember, some of these men have already marched 1,200 miles before they got to Russia without a car. 1,200 miles. Napoleon now, I don't mean physically whip, but he starts to spur his army on. He is demanding his men move at breakneck speed because he views that as his chance to win this war. If they move fast enough, they will catch a big Russian army. If they catch a big Russian army, they will be able to wipe out the Russian army and win. That's the idea. But as many generals throughout history has found, men do not exist on paper. Men do not exist on that map you keep in your general's tent. Men are flesh and blood human beings. Men have to have rest, and they have to have food. Men have to have calories. Men, even the strongest men on the planet, they will eventually run out of gas if they don't have these things. Napoleon's army is simply not physically strong enough at this time to push hard enough and find that Russian army fast. And there's something else working against them. Everyone knows about the Russian winter. Everyone knows that. We'll get to that. That's going to be part of the story, obviously. What a lot of people don't discuss, which what Hitler discovered later on and Napoleon is discovering now, is the Russian summer. It's friggin' hot. And there's not enough water. Do you know how much water you need for 600,000 men marching 20 miles a day? It's a lot. We'll continue in a moment. Before we get to that, let's save a baby's life. A good night as any, right? Preborn, they have just the most blessed mission in the world. They set up pro-life clinics in the highest abortion areas. They're not going out to the nice suburbs where it's so rare. They go to the areas where babies are killed the most, and they set up a clinic, and they tell that young lady, hey, how about a free ultrasound? 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We'll be back.
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0: It is the Jesse Kelly Show on a wonderful Tuesday. Remember? You can email us, jesse@jessekellyshow.com. Jewish producer Chris has been mulling all this over during the break, and he just asked me as we were coming back, do I think it's possible for Russia to be invaded and conquered? I tell you what, Chris, I want you to hang on to that question. Whenever we finish this little history tale, which is clearly not going to be today, whenever we finish it, we'll revisit it. And we'll have a little discussion about what do I think about that. Before we get to any of that, we have to continue. As I mentioned, Napoleon is frustrated. There hasn't been a big battle. But I mentioned there was dissension in the Russian ranks about this strategy. there was enough dissension that Alexander, he felt as if he had to give the Russian troops the opportunity now and then to cross swords with Napoleon. Otherwise, you risk them losing all their morale. Men go to war. They want valor. They want glory. They felt like cowards. You run the risk of sapping all the juice out of the troops if you just retreat all the time. Now, there's something, it's not enormous, but I'm going to bring up a couple names of battles because in case you're interested or geeking out on this and you want more details, you can go look these up. There's the battle of Vitebsk is the best way I can describe it. Vitebsk starts with a V. You'll figure it out. What is it? It wasn't actually a huge titanic struggle. The Russians decided, hey, let's cross swords with these people. They would get into a tussle with Napoleon. They would seem to find out. It's not that the Russians were weak or terrible. They were not. And they had a lot of guys like the Cossacks, who I mentioned, were very, very capable troops. But they kept figuring out pretty quickly, ooh, we're a little bit outmatched. Napoleon is good. His army is very good. His core group of veterans, remember, this is the core group of veterans who've basically conquered Europe by this point in time. The Battle of Vitebsk is actually three battles, but small ones in 3 days. The Russians, yes, they give back for sure. They kill some French. They kill some of the Grand Army, but they get their nose bloodied a little bit. What do they decide? Surprise, surprise. We're pulling back. Let's pull back even more. By now, Napoleon is beginning to get frustrated, and this is decision-making time. Napoleon is not a moron. He understands that the Russian winter is bad. And there's another part that's bad. We keep talking about the logistics of all this. Russia is so much poorer than the parts of Europe all these armies came from. And I'm talking about the basic countryside. There's just not enough stuff in existence to support these armies. So what do you have to do if you're Napoleon? You have to send out entire units to go forage for food. You have to try to pillage your way, try to live off the land, but they have to go further and further and further from the lines. And we'll come back to that here in a little bit. Napoleon has not been given his big battle. He's frustrated. He's tired. He has to pause for a moment. How much trouble is he in? By this point in the war, he has lost half of his horses already. Half of his horses are gone. Remember I told you yesterday, 20 pounds a day. I just talked about how hard it is to find supplies. 20 pounds a day per horse? The horses simply aren't making it. Horses are coming up lame. Remember, horses are flesh and blood things too. Saddle sores, all kinds of stuff. Anyone who knows horses or is familiar with horses knows that it's not a car with four legs. It's flesh and blood. Things go wrong. Napoleon just says, okay, pause for a second. His generals are telling him, you have got to pause for a second. He has run his army into the ground at this time, and now it's debate time. This is one of those moments. I brought this up yesterday. One of those, if you could be a fly on the wall moments. I wish I could have been there. I wish I could have heard how the arguments went. But the debate is, why don't we just stop? Just for now. Stop for now. Let's get our men healed up. Let's work on the food thing. Let's gather some more horses around. Why don't we stop? Then we'll come back in a year. Then we'll continue this in a year. The other half of this debate is, yeah, but what if we pressed on the gas pedal? We pressed on the gas pedal. Yes, we will suffer. Yes, we're going to lose men. But the Russians are close to us right now. Another year means giving Russia another year to build fortifications around the country, to do all kinds of things around the country. Again, in hindsight, we look at the decision now. Surprise, surprise, Napoleon decides to step on the gas, not to give it away, but surprise. We look at that kind of decision now and we think, what are you, suicidal? What a total idiot. What are you thinking? In Napoleon's mind, remember how often we talk about how there's a political aspect to every war, not just military? He's got problems back home. Yeah, he still has a war going on in Spain. His allies are angry already with him. He's having a hard time keeping the coalition together. Napoleon politically does not have the luxury of just, you know what? I'll put my feet up here in Russia and enjoy myself for a while. Napoleon thinks he has to get this thing wrapped up quickly, no matter what the cost. And yes, the cost ends up being staggering. But you can kind of understand that way of thinking, right? Tomorrow, we will continue with Napoleon stepping on that gas pedal. Whether we will finish or not, again, I have no earthly idea. I am going to try, but I'm not in any rush. I'm enjoying it. News kind of sucks right now anyway. We'll do some emails next hour. We're going to talk about J.B. Pritzker's moves, foreigners trashing the country, someone got eaten by a crocodile, all that and so much more still to come on the world-famous Jesse Kelly Show. Before we get to that, the criminals are still out. They're still out of jail, and they're going to remain out of jail because there are areas in this country Democrats still run. That means there are violent people around us. I have to be aware of this. When I am out and about, when my family is out and about, I have to acknowledge that there's a chance a communist judge set loose an animal and he's standing in front of me with a machete. What do you carry on you that will allow you to stop a bad man from hurting you or someone you love? Maybe you've sent your daughter off to college. Maybe you've sent your son off to college somewhere. Maybe your mom lives alone. A Byrna launcher is non-lethal, so it's legal in all 50 states. 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Oh, and by the way, right now, Byrna's offering $100 off the Byrna LE Gen Z. B-Y-R-N-A. 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We'll be back.